0: KFGO Weather Center forecast. Tonight, mostly cloudy skies with rain and thunderstorms likely, a low of 67. Southeast winds at 20 to 30 miles per hour with gusts as high as 40 miles per hour. Tomorrow, partly sunny with a chance of showers and thunderstorms, high of 86. Southeast winds again at 20 to 30 miles per hour with gusts as high as 40 miles per hour. Monday, mostly sunny with another chance of rain and thunderstorms, breezy conditions, high of 94. Tuesday, mostly sunny, high of 88. And Wednesday, mostly sunny skies with a slight chance of showers and thunderstorms with a high of 90. Currently 70 degrees in Fargo-Moorhead. 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

0: Christine Rose, how did you become involved in holistic health and healing?
1: By being extremely ill and trying to find a solution. 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
0: How many weeks or months into the supplementation did you start feeling that there really is an impact? 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
5: And welcome back to Coast AM. I'm Ryan Recker. I got an email from Sean who said, I am an on-call mortician. I listen to the show whenever I get a chance. Crazy how much I can relate to the topics. That is interesting. Thank you for the call. Have you ever seen Only the Lonely? That may be an interesting movie for you to see. It's a John Candy movie. It's a great film. Let's take some of your calls on Coast to Coast AM. It looks like our phone lines are back up and running after a little technical glitch. How about we start with Larry in Colorado? Larry, you're on Coast to Coast AM. Go ahead.
6: Hello there, Captain. How you doing tonight?
5: Doing great, Larry. Thank you for calling back. So what's on your mind?
6: You know, I've never seen an alien or Bigfoot or anything like that in my life. But I do believe the possibility that they do exist. Now, I believe in God. I'm a Catholic. And I believe that every living thing in the universe was created by God. Mm-hmm. Could it be possible that aliens are future human beings? Could we, I mean, when I look at the technology today, and what's his name landed on, going to Mars and setting up on the moon. Could we possibly turn into aliens in 500, 1,000 years from now? And
5: another question
6: is, could they be good and bad aliens? Because I think I saw a picture of a town in Germany where they had orbs that were fighting each other, good and bad orbs. Have you ever seen that picture? And, you know, could that be true?
5: Yeah, those things are easily doctored. But going back to what you're saying, the theory of this idea, aliens are humans from the future traveling back, either trying to stop something from happening or perhaps sightseeing, more of a historical journey, whatever it may be, that has become a more popular theory than I've ever imagined because it's been part of documentaries and a lot of people have been grabbing onto that one as of recently. I don't know if I buy that. They would have to be so far into the future. I guess that would explain the technology. But from my understanding, I just cannot fathom an idea of how time travel could work that way. It just doesn't make sense to me. But there's a lot of things that don't make sense to me. Thank you very much for the call, Larry. I appreciate it. Let's go to the wild card line in Burlington, Iowa. Taylor, you're on Coast to Coast AM. Go ahead.
7: Hi, Ryan. Oh, my gosh. I'm glad the phones are back. Oh, my gosh. That was pretty rough. But I wanted to talk to you about, to all the Coast to Coast listeners about my blindness, because I am blind and I can't see. And I've had people, like, jump over my cane. Again, that's a cane, not a stick. Again, some people have been calling canes sticks. That offends some of us blind people, and we don't like that. So make sure to call our canes and not sticks.
5: Okay.
7: Also, I have a joke. I don't know if we could take the joke.
5: Well, you know what? I'll be the judge of that. So let's hear the joke, and I'll let you know if it's any good.
7: Knock, knock.
5: Who's there?
7: There? Spell.
5: Spell who?
7: W-H-O.
5: I'll accept
7: joke,
5: it. That's acceptable. Okay, Taylor, can I ask, how old are you?
7: I am 12. Everyone is asleep right now. This is the time we're supposed to be asleep. But
5: all right, so you're okay staying up this late? Your parents are all right with that?
7: Normally, I get a melatonin, but I was just so excited to be on Coast to Coast.
5: Yeah. Taylor, can I ask you some questions about what it's like being blind and 12 years old? Is that okay?
7: Yeah.
5: What's that like at school? How do you participate at school?
7: So we have a lot of us blind kids about my age. We have on our computers, not like Chromebooks, but there are computers with a screen reader. It's called JAWS. It's like a screen reader for, it reads the screen to you, and there's navigator buttons and stuff, and it's really cool.
5: Okay, so that helps aid in that. Have you ever thought about getting a seeing eye dog?
7: I'm not eligible for that, I don't think.
5: They're very expensive. Yeah, that is part of it too. I know that. I worked with someone who is blind. He worked in radio, still does, for 50 some years at the same radio station in Delphus, Ohio. His name is Bob Alm, and he still uses the Braille to read his news in the morning. He is amazing. There's so much you can do with your life, Taylor, and I wish you the best. And check in again sometime, okay?
7: Oh, and then real quick, there is a Braille sense. It's called a Braille sense. It's almost like it's like a computer in itself, but it's got way more advanced features. But it's got really cool things. You could do documents on it. It's got email. Oh, my gosh. It's really cool.
5: Okay.
7: I'd have to...
5: Very neat.
7: Ryan, if we get a chance, I can walk you through the Braille sense stuff one day.
5: I'll have to look it up. And let me say, if you get in trouble for staying up this late and your parents say, what are you doing calling radio shows and talking to strangers this late at night? Blame it on me that I held you on the line so long, okay? Just throw me under the bus here. Appreciate the call, Taylor. Thank you very much. That's great. You have a lot of promise in your life. You could do whatever you want. I can just tell from talking to you. You can do whatever you want. Let's go to, how about the first-time caller line? Patrick is in Wisconsin. Patrick, you're on Coast to Coast AM. Go ahead.
8: Ryan, thank you so much. I really appreciate being on. And I want to start off by talking about how I first found out about Coast to Coast. This was back in the year 2000, and a number of friends and I, we chartered a raft to go on the Colorado River, Grand Canyon. and I brought a small transistor radio along, and I was just seeing what I could get in the canyon, and ended up hearing Art Bell and thinking, mm-hmm. this was really cool, especially at times when we were almost a mile deep in the canyon. So that's how I came acquainted with Coast to Coast. So
5: I want to say I've heard you tell that story before. That sounds familiar. Have you emailed that to me, or maybe you've called it in the past?
8: Yes, I did. Right, right. Yeah. And the other thing that I wanted to mention is I work at a historical society in South Central Wisconsin.
5: Yes,
8: and it's a really neat building. We have a ghost story festival because we've had so many interesting encounters, and we've had all of our board members over the years who were non-believers become believers just because of the strange noises and shadows and lights. And because it was a library at one time, we constantly are hearing books dropped on the second floor. We go up and look around, nothing is around. And we had really kind of a funny story because we have a small gift shop, and the name of the town is called Beaver Dam, Wisconsin. Mm-hmm. And one of our non-believers, who was actually our treasurer, he sold a stuffed beaver and as a plush toy, and he put one on the shelf, and all of a sudden he felt something hit him in the back, and he looked down and there was a beaver on the floor, and he mm-hmm. thought, well, maybe it just fell off the shelf. But we actually did kind of a Mythbusters and tried to recreate the beaver flying off the shelf and hitting him in the back, and we could not do it. So
5: wow.
8: we're blaming on paranormal activity. But one last thing I want to say is I believe in paranormal mentoring. And what I mean by that is I've worked at a lot of different museums and have done restoration work on it. And we have a famous museum in Wisconsin called Ten Chimneys. It's near Milwaukee, and it was a summer residence of famous actors Alfred Lunt and Lynn Fontanne. And they actually have a theater named after them in New York City. Mm-hmm. And I did a lot of work for them. And here's the story. And it's going to be my last story real quick. And I was doing some work, took some outdoor furniture home and was painting it, and just couldn't just painting a decorative edge on it. And I was also repairing a trunk that belonged to Alfred, and he used it to travel all over the world with this trunk with all of his costumes and makeup mm-hmm. and that kind of thing. And I was just having a really hard time putting on these this paint and then wiping it off. And I was having a hard time just perfecting my pattern that was similar to what he had. I backed up, mm-hmm. bumped into his case. All of a sudden, I was right back painting perfect marks and perfect painting. And so I was, that's what I call my paranormal mentoring. I've had a number of different occasions because of all the different museums I worked at. So I'm a true believer.
5: Well, thank you for sharing that, Patrick. I really appreciate it. And yeah, thank you for the emails. I remember you just had your big, gathering not that long ago, a couple of weeks ago. So happy to hear that, the festivals. So we'll have to keep an eye out for that for next year. Let's go back to the wild card line. And Alex is in California. Alex, you're on Coast to Coast AM. Go ahead. Oh, Alex is not there. How about Roberta in Tucson, Arizona? Is Roberta, welcome to Coast AM. Go ahead.
9: Thank you. I was going to tell a true story. This gal was blind, and she got a chance to take a trip, and she's struggling real hard to get on the plane with her guide dog, her cane, and her luggage, and the pilot sees her. So he went over and took her luggage and put it up in the bin and helped her get seated, comfortable, and he said, may I take your dog for a walk? She said, sure. So here's this pilot getting off the plane with the seeing eye dog. And this guy comes walking towards the plane. He says, oh, no, I'm not getting on that plane. Not with a blind pilot.
5: That's perfect. I love it. Thank you. Thank you very much for the call. Oh, that was great. Let's go to east of the Rockies in Ohio. Davey, welcome to Coast AM. Go ahead.
10: Oh, yeah, I'm through, huh? Wow. Amazing.
5: We got you. Yeah. You're right at the end of the show here. You got lucky.
10: I got very lucky. Hey, thanks a lot. I heard you're talking about your grandma's haunted house and stuff. I had my own grandma. I was actually living there a long time ago, about 30 years ago, when she was alive, you know, and when she was in nursing home and stuff, so I was watching the house. Anyway, I had my girlfriend, and I woke up in the morning, and I heard the toilet flush, because I heard you talking about your grandma's, like sounds, you know.
5: Sure.
10: Like it's from the ghost. Yeah. So anyway, at that time, my cousin lived upstairs, Jimmy, and she was supposed to go to Kent State to see her boyfriend her weekend, right? So I thought, wait a minute, is she still here, you know? And I looked outside to see if the car's there. It was not there. And all of a sudden, I heard my name, hey, Dave, and it was not Jimmy. And my girlfriend says, that don't sound like Jimmy. I said, no, it don't, does it? You know, so it was a true ghost voice, you know. And
5: wow.
10: At the same time, when I was 9 years old, my sister was 5 years old, and my grandpa was working, and I heard people walking in the attic, you know. And I go, wait a minute, that can't be grandpa, because he's working. My sister says, ask grandma if there's any ghosts here. And she said, well, I asked my grandma, and he had a cigarette back then, you know. And she said, you didn't want to answer the question at all, you know. I said, she goes, yeah, but they won't hurt you.
5: So you're saying there was multiple people that heard this. It wasn't just you. Other people heard this, too.
10: Right. My girlfriend, like, when I was 25 years old, and when I was 9 years old, my sister was only 5 years old, and we heard going up the attic, you know, someone walking up there in broad daylight too, you know. And not only that, when my other friend was over there, and I went to the grocery store to get some beer from, we're watching a football game. He goes, Dave, is there somebody else living here? I hear all kinds of furniture moving around. I said, nah, that's just a typical ghost walking around.
5: You know, no big deal to them, you know, when they get used to it.
10: So, I got all kinds of witnesses, you know.
5: That's good to have. You can share that experience. And you can talk about it.
10: There's another story, too. There was a guy, you know, I was with my lady friend, right? And, you know, I thought her dad was staring at us or something. He says, no, my dad hadn't been able to walk up these stairs for several years. I go, well, who is that? He goes, it's a ghost. I go, what? I said, what do you want? I'm staring at the guy with a cane, you know. He just disappeared like ice cubes. And I put my shorts on because, you know, it's naked at the time. And I ran down the stairs, and I seen her dad snoring on the couch, you know. So I all kinds of witnesses, you know. I'm not the only one that saw it, so, you know. And
5: well, there you go.
10: Like, too, a lot of times, you know. So just like you, you're talking about your grandma's house is a ghost haunted right. And stuff. Me, too. You're not the only one.
5: Yeah, we hear it. Well, thank you, Davey. Appreciate it. I think I was more speaking generally. I don't feel like my grandma's house was haunted, but I feel like whenever you go, when you're a kid, to your grandparents' house, and, you know, you're laying on the couch sleeping, there may or may not be some plastic covering on that couch. So every time you make a move, you hear a little bit of the crinkling. And then as soon as the top of the hour hits, you hear the dong, dong, dong, dong. And everything's weird. And maybe you got to get up and go to the bathroom or get some water. And you look and there's always something out of the corner of your eye, a shadow. It never crossed my mind it may be haunted. I just thought that was common occurrences that happen at grandma's houses. All right. This was a fantastic show. I really enjoyed it. I'll be back again tomorrow night if you want to email me. Ryan Recker at coasttocoastam.com is how you do it. So many different people to thank. Let's start with Dan Galante, Donna Walker, Tom Danheiser, Adam Thompson, Gina Silvetti, Michael Cosio, Sue Trakis, Bill May, Sean Lottesuer, Lex Lonehood, my mentor Phil Tower, and the legends that make this all possible, George Norrie and Art Bell. And you! I'll be back again tomorrow night. Hope to hear from you soon. Have a great night.

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7: ABC News, I'm Dave Packer. The one-week-old agreement between the U.S. and Iran is in jeopardy. The U.S. military fired strikes into Iran again Saturday after a drone attack on a cargo ship in the Strait of Hormuz. At least four deaths have been confirmed in those Kentucky floods. ABC's Andrew Dimbert tells us that the governor there has declared a state of emergency and is pleading with people to avoid driving.
8: Across central and eastern Kentucky, roads remain washed out, trees are down. Governor Andy Beshear is urging people to stay off the roads, off these flooded roads, reminding Kentuckians that driving in these conditions could be life-threatening.
7: And there's a state of emergency in Utah. At least a dozen new fires erupting in the state in recent days, forcing evacuations for several new counties. The death toll now surpassing 1,400 in Venezuela, after a pair of powerful earthquakes just seconds apart Wednesday tumbled buildings to the ground, trapping people inside. The U.S. has dispatched search and rescue teams. This is ABC News. He was a presidential candidate, served as U.S. Transportation Secretary, and now is the victim of swatting. Pete Buttigieg is now detailing the anguish he and his family endured after a false report was made against him to Child Protective Services in Michigan, where he lives with his husband and two children.
9: According to Michigan State Police, the anonymous report falsely claimed that Buttigieg had committed violent crimes and was a danger to his children. A CPS team showing up to his house, ordering the former presidential candidate to stay away from his own children while they conducted forensic interviews. Buttigieg recounting the emotional trauma online. I tried to get my head around the idea that I had been accused of something so serious that I couldn't be alone around my own children. Michigan investigators have since determined the allegations were false.
7: ABC's Faith Abube. President Trump Saturday announcing he's nominating former Oklahoma State Trooper Lance Schroyer as the next director of ICE. Dave Packer, ABC News.
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1: From the KFGO News Center, I'm Tommy Fox. A man is recovering after being seriously injured while using a machete in the Boundary Waters canoe area. Emergency crews were called last night to the Angleworm Trail where the victim suffered a severe leg injury. The Minnesota Air Rescue Team hoisted the man from the remote area and flew him to the Ely Airport where an ambulance took him to the hospital. Authorities say his injuries are believed to be non-life-threatening. A St. Paul man is pleading guilty to possessing a stolen firearm taken from an FBI vehicle during a disturbance in Minneapolis earlier this year. Federal prosecutors say 32-year-old Alexio Miranda pleaded guilty yesterday to one count of possessing a stolen firearm in which he and others broke into a vehicle belonging to the FBI. Court documents say Miranda took a rifle bag that contained a semi-automatic rifle, a silencer, and ammunition. Authorities arrested him 2 days later and recovered the stolen items. Miranda is scheduled to be sentenced on October 28th. A Detroit Lakes nonprofit is using a love of cars to help families going through tough times. Motorheads of America held its Motorhead Summerfest this morning at the Becker County Fairgrounds. The group raises money and awareness to help families in crisis across the region. The free event ran from 11 a.m. to 5 p.m. and included an auto show, food trucks, local vendors, and other family activities.
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1: KFGO Weather Center forecast. Tonight, mostly cloudy with rain and thunderstorms likely, low of 67. Southeast winds at 20 to 30 miles per hour with gusts as high as 40 miles per hour. Tomorrow, partly sunny with a chance of showers and thunderstorms, high of 86. Southeast winds again at 20 to 30 miles per hour with gusts as high as 40 miles per hour. Monday, mostly sunny, another chance of rain and thunderstorms, breezy conditions, high of 94. Tuesday, mostly sunny skies, high

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1: From the KFGO News Center, I'm Tommy Fox. The U.S. Department of Justice is suing Minnesota over its refusal to provide SNAP data to the U.S. Department of Agriculture. Federal officials say the information is needed to verify eligibility and detect fraud in the food assistance program. The Justice Department says Minnesota has repeatedly declined requests for the data over the past year. Agriculture Secretary Brooke Rollins says the Trump administration will take legal action against states that fail to comply with federal law. The city of Moorhead is celebrating the reopening of Romke Park. A ribbon-cutting ceremony is taking place tomorrow at noon to officially open the newly renovated park and swimming pool. City leaders will speak before cutting the ribbon and show off the park's new features, including water slides and a skate park. After the ceremony, the public is invited for food and entertainment. There will also be free admission to the swimming pool from 12:30 to 1:30 to celebrate the grand opening.
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1: KFGO Weather Center forecast. Today, partly sunny skies with a chance of showers and thunderstorms, high of 86. Southeast winds at 20 to 30 miles per hour with gusts as high as 40 miles per hour. Tomorrow, mostly sunny with another chance of rain and thunderstorms, breezy conditions, and a high of 94. Tuesday, mostly sunny, high of 88. And Wednesday, mostly sunny skies with a slight chance of showers and thunderstorms with a high of 90. 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
6: The first cycle of the Governor's Legacy Soil Health and Habitat Program has been completed. Hi, this is biologist Doug Lear with your weekly North Dakota Game and Fish Department Outdoors Report. The program was launched through a $6.5 million Outdoor Heritage Fund grant awarded in December of 2025, with the Game and Fish Department serving as co-applicant with the North Dakota Association of Soil Conservation Districts, the lead. The program was developed with input from ag and conservation partners designed to support grassland restoration, soil health, and wildlife habitat across the state. The program provides 5-year agreements that include annual

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2: Hey, it's Tyler Axness, host of After News Live. How would you like to escape the daily grind and join me on a fishing trip? We're heading north for some legendary fall walleye fishing at Ballard's Resort on Lake of the Woods, and I want you to join me. 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
5: ABC News, I'm Dave Packard. The one-week-old agreement between the U.S. and Iran is in jeopardy. The U.S. military fired strikes into Iran again Saturday after a drone attack at a cargo ship in the Strait of Hormuz. At least 4 deaths have been confirmed in those Kentucky floods. ABC's Andrew Dimbert tells us that the governor there has declared a state of emergency and is pleading with people to avoid driving.
6: Across central and eastern Kentucky, roads remain washed out, trees are down. Governor Andy Beshear is urging people to stay off the roads, off these flooded roads, reminding Kentuckians that driving in these conditions could be life-threatening.
5: And there's a state of emergency in Utah. At least a dozen new fires erupting in the state in recent days, forcing evacuations for several new counties. The death toll now surpassing 1,400 in Venezuela. After a pair of powerful earthquakes just seconds apart Wednesday tumbled buildings to the ground, trapping people inside, the U.S. has dispatched search and rescue teams. This is ABC News. He was a presidential candidate, served as U.S. Transportation Secretary, and now is the victim of swatting. Pete Buttigieg is now detailing the anguish he and his family endured after a false report was made against him to Child Protective Services in Michigan, where he lives with his husband and 2 children.
7: According to Michigan State Police, the anonymous report falsely claimed that Buttigieg had committed violent crimes and was a danger to his children. A CPS team showing up to his house, ordering the former presidential candidate to stay away from his own children while they conducted forensic interviews. Buttigieg recounting the emotional trauma online. I tried to get my head around the idea that I had been accused of something so serious that I couldn't be alone around my own children. Michigan investigators have since determined the allegations were false.
5: ABC's Faith Abube. President Trump Saturday announcing he's nominating former Oklahoma State Trooper Lance Schroyer as the next director of ICE. Dave Packer, ABC News.
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1: From the KFGO News Center, I'm Tommy Fox. An Alexandria man is dead following a collision between a pickup truck and a motorcycle. The crash happened Thursday evening at the intersection of County Road 45 and Lakota Drive near Alexandria. The victim has been identified as 65-year-old James Schlosser of Alexandria, who was riding the motorcycle. He was taken to Allemare Health Hospital with serious injuries, where he later died. The driver of the pickup was a 16-year-old from Alexandria. The Douglas County Sheriff's Office, with help from the State Patrol, is continuing to investigate the cause of the accident. A Fargo man is being charged with robbery after authorities say he broke into an apartment, pointed a gun at a resident, and stole a TV. 59-year-old Rodney Anderson was arrested last Wednesday and charged with a felony robbery in connection with an incident at an apartment complex in Fargo. He pointed a black pistol at the resident and demanded he return his sister's bike before leaving with the TV. Surveillance footage from the apartment complex shows a pickup truck dropping off three people, one of them forcing their way inside the apartment. Police were able to identify Anderson through the surveillance footage and arrested him the next day. Anderson denies stealing anything. The North Dakota Game and Fish Department has released its 2026 Spring Breeding Duck Survey, and the results show a decline in the population of breeding ducks in the state. The report shows an index of around 2.4 million birds, down over 9% over the previous year's survey. The department says the index is lower than average for the first time since 1993. One of the reasons for the decline, they believe, is from habitat loss. Some ducks, like mallards, nest in grasslands, and the department says the state has lost over 1 million acres of CRP. But one of the biggest factors is the loss of smaller wetlands. Migratory game bird biologist John Polarski says agriculture, energy development, and urbanization are pressures to wetlands. Polarski says this survey doesn't necessarily mean the hunting season will be impacted. They will have a better idea of the hunting season's outlook after their duck brood survey, which takes place in July.
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1: KFGO Weather Center forecast. Today, partly sunny skies with a chance of showers and thunderstorms, high of 86. Southeast winds at 20 to 30 miles per hour with gusts as high as 40 miles per hour. Tomorrow, mostly sunny with another chance of rain and thunderstorms, breezy conditions, and a high of 94. Tuesday, mostly sunny, high of 88. And Wednesday, mostly sunny skies with a slight chance of showers and thunderstorms with a high of 90. 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
8: ABC News, I'm Dave Packer. Kentucky under a state of emergency. Widespread flooding from torrential rains is being blamed for at least 4 deaths. State of emergency in Utah with 4 major wildfires burning. The worst wildfire burning near Utah right now, the Cottonwood Fire. It's consumed over 90,000 acres. The death toll rising to over 1,400 in Venezuela after 2 powerful earthquakes. As the recovery continues around the clock, Caracas-based journalist Tony Frankie Mawat says time is becoming a factor.
9: We know that there are still tens of thousands of people missing, and we know from reports, even from within the ruins, that people are trapped in the rubble, even sending messages, text messages to their relatives and friends.
8: President Trump's effort to reshape the Republican Party has scored another victory. The AP has projected Louisiana Republican Congresswoman Julia Letlow has won the party's Senate nomination, defeating former Trump administration official John Fleming. This after both advanced past incumbent Senator Bill Cassidy. This is ABC News. In Rome this weekend to mark the 80th birthday of the little Italian scooter featured in many movies set in Italy, including classic Hollywood blockbusters, the largest gathering of Vespas ever.
10: Bringing his Vespa to the Italian capital to help celebrate David Bomondi.
11: We have a strong passion for Vespas. We watch Vespas in the movies, and we have 13 Vespas in Texas, and we wanted to ride our classic Vespa in Roma.
10: I'll bet Rana says back in the Philippines.
12: We know from Roman Holiday and the movie Luca. So all generations, from the old people to the young people, we all know Vespa.
10: Organizers say 10,000 Vespas are scooting about Rome.
8: ABC's Chuck Sievertson. A new blue chip. Monday, Google parent company Alphabet is officially replacing Verizon and the Dow Jones Industrial Average. It's a big milestone for the tech giant and will broaden the Dow's exposure to AI, cloud, and digital advertising. Dave Packer, ABC News.
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1: From the KFGO News Center, I'm Tommy Fox. A St. Paul man is pleading guilty to possessing a stolen firearm taken from an FBI vehicle during a disturbance in Minneapolis earlier this year. Federal prosecutors say 32-year-old Alexio Miranda pleaded guilty Friday to one count of possessing a stolen firearm in which he and others broke into a vehicle belonging to the FBI. Court documents say Miranda took a rifle bag that contained a semi-automatic rifle, a silencer, and ammunition. Authorities arrested him 2 days later and recovered the stolen items. Miranda is scheduled to be sentenced on October 28th. A man is recovering after being seriously injured while using a machete in the Boundary Waters canoe area. Emergency crews were called Friday night to the Angleworm Trail, where the victim suffered a severe leg injury. The Minnesota Air Rescue Team hoisted the man from the remote area and flew him to the Ely Airport, where an ambulance took him to the hospital. Authorities say his injuries are believed to be non-life-threatening. A Detroit Lakes nonprofit is using a love of cars to help families going through tough times. Motorheads of America held its Motorhead Summerfest yesterday morning at the Becker County Fairgrounds. The group raises money and awareness to help families in crisis across the region. The free event ran from 11 a.m. to 5 p.m. and included an auto show, food trucks, local vendors, and other family activities.
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1: KFGO Weather Center forecast. Today, partly sunny skies with a chance of showers and thunderstorms, high of 86. Southeast winds at 20 to 30 miles per hour with gusts as high as 40 miles per hour. Tomorrow, mostly sunny with another chance of rain and thunderstorms, breezy conditions, and a high of 94. Tuesday, mostly sunny, high of 88. And Wednesday, mostly sunny skies with a slight chance of showers and thunderstorms with a high of 90. 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
2: Hey, it's Tyler Axmus, host of Afternoon News Live. How would you like to escape the daily grind and join me on a fishing trip? We're heading north for some legendary fall walleye fishing at Ballard's Resort on Lake of the Woods, and I want you to join me. 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
9: ABC News, I'm Dave Packard. The one-week-old agreement between the U.S. and Iran is in jeopardy. The U.S. military fired strikes into Iran again Saturday after a drone attack on a cargo ship in the Strait of Hormuz. At least four deaths have been confirmed in those Kentucky floods. ABC's Andrew Dimbert tells us that the governor there has declared a state of emergency and is pleading with people to avoid driving.
10: Across central and eastern Kentucky, roads remain washed out, trees are down. Governor Andy Beshear is urging people to stay off the roads, off these flooded roads, reminding Kentuckians that driving in these conditions could be life-threatening.
9: And there's a state of emergency in Utah. At least a dozen new fires erupting in the state in recent days, forcing evacuations for several new counties. The death toll now surpassing 1,400 in Venezuela, after a pair of powerful earthquakes just seconds apart Wednesday tumbled buildings to the ground, trapping people inside. The U.S. has dispatched search and rescue teams. This is ABC News. He was a presidential candidate, served as U.S. Transportation Secretary, and now is the victim of swatting. Pete Buttigieg is now detailing the anguish he and his family endured after a false report was made against him to Child Protective Services in Michigan, where he lives with his husband and two children.
11: According to Michigan State Police, the anonymous report falsely claimed that Buttigieg had committed violent crimes and was a danger to his children. A CPS team showing up to his house, ordering the former presidential candidate to stay away from his own children while they conducted forensic interviews. Buttigieg recounting the emotional trauma online. I tried to get my head around the idea that I had been accused of something so serious that I couldn't be alone around my own children. Michigan investigators have since determined the allegations were false.
9: ABC's Faith Abube. President Trump Saturday announcing he's nominating former Oklahoma State Trooper Lance Schroyer as the next director of ICE. Dave Packer, ABC News.
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1: From the KFGO News Center, I'm Tommy Fox. The U.S. Department of Justice is suing Minnesota over its refusal to provide SNAP data to the U.S. Department of Agriculture. Federal officials say the information is needed to verify eligibility and detect fraud in the food assistance program. The Justice Department says Minnesota has repeatedly declined requests for the data over the past year. Agriculture Secretary Brooke Rollins says the Trump administration will take legal action against states that fail to comply with federal law. The city of Moorhead is celebrating the reopening of Romke Park. A ribbon-cutting ceremony is taking place tomorrow at noon to officially open the newly renovated park and swimming pool. City leaders will speak before cutting the ribbon and show off the park's new features, including water slides and a skate park. After the ceremony, the public is invited for food and entertainment. There will also be free admission to the swimming pool from 12:30 to 1:30 to celebrate the grand opening.
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1: KFGO Weather Center forecast. Today, partly sunny skies with a chance of showers and thunderstorms, high of 86. Southeast winds at 20 to 30 miles per hour with gusts as high as 40 miles per hour. Tomorrow, mostly sunny with another chance of rain and thunderstorms, breezy conditions, and a high of 94. Tuesday, mostly sunny, high of 88. And Wednesday, mostly sunny skies with a slight chance of showers and thunderstorms with a high of 90. 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
8: 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On Wednesday, we're live from Trollwood. 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
9: 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Is it going on and on and on, this war in Iran? 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
10: ABC News, I'm Dave Packer. Kentucky, under a state of emergency, widespread flooding from torrential rains is being blamed for at least four deaths. State of emergency in Utah with four major wildfires burning. The worst wildfire burning near Utah right now, the Cottonwood Fire. It's consumed over 90,000 acres. The death toll rising to over 1,400 in Venezuela after two powerful earthquakes. As the recovery continues around the clock, Caracas-based journalist Tony Frankie Mawat says, time is becoming a factor.
11: We know that there are still tens of thousands of people missing, and we know from reports, even from within the ruins, that people are trapped in the rubble, even sending messages, text messages from to their relatives and friends.
10: President Trump's effort to reshape the Republican Party has scored another victory. The AP has projected Louisiana Republican Congresswoman Julia Letlow has won the party's Senate nomination, defeating former Trump administration official John Fleming. This after both advanced past incumbent Senator Bill Cassidy. This is ABC News. In Rome this weekend to mark the 80th birthday of the little Italian scooter featured in many movies set in Italy, including classic Hollywood blockbusters, the largest gathering of Vespas ever.
12: Bringing his Vespa to the Italian capital to help celebrate David Bomondi.
13: We have a strong passion for Vespas. We watch Vespas in the movies, and we have 13 Vespas in Texas, and we wanted to ride our classic Vespa in Roma.
12: I'll bet Rana says back in the Philippines.
14: We know from Roman Holiday and the movie Luca. So all generations, from the old people to the young people, we all know Vespa.
12: Organizers say 10,000 Vespas are scooting about Rome.
10: ABC's Chuck Sievertson. A new blue chip, Monday, Google parent company Alphabet is officially replacing Verizon and the Dow Jones Industrial Average. It's a big milestone for the tech giant and will broaden the Dow's exposure to AI, cloud, and digital advertising. Dave Packer, ABC News.
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1: From the KFGO News Center, I'm Tommy Fox. An Alexandria man is dead following a collision between a pickup truck and a motorcycle. The crash happened Thursday evening at the intersection of County Road 45 and Lakota Drive near Alexandria. The victim has been identified as 65-year-old James Schlosser of Alexandria, who was riding the motorcycle. He was taken to Alamare Health Hospital with serious injuries, where he later died. The driver of the pickup was a 16-year-old from Alexandria. The Douglas County Sheriff's Office, with help from the State Patrol, is continuing to investigate the cause of the accident. A Fargo man is being charged with robbery after authorities say he broke into an apartment, pointed a gun at a resident, and stole a TV. 59-year-old Rodney Anderson was arrested last Wednesday and charged with a felony robbery in connection with an incident at an apartment complex in Fargo. He pointed a black pistol at the resident and demanded he return his sister's bike before leaving with the TV. Surveillance footage from the apartment complex shows a pickup truck dropping off three people, one of them forcing their way inside the apartment. Police were able to identify Anderson through the surveillance footage and arrested him the next day. Anderson denies stealing anything. The North Dakota Game and Fish Department has released its 2026 Spring Breeding Duck Survey, and the results show a decline in the population of breeding ducks in the state. The report shows an index of around 2.4 million birds, down over 9% over the previous year's survey. The department says the index is lower than average for the first time since 1993. One of the reasons for the decline, they believe, is from habitat loss. Some ducks, like mallards, nest in grasslands, and the department says the state has lost over 1 million acres of CRP. But one of the biggest factors is the loss of smaller wetlands. Migratory game bird biologist John Pilarski says agriculture, energy development, and urbanization are pressures to wetlands. Pilarski says this survey doesn't necessarily mean the hunting season will be impacted. They will have a better idea of the hunting season's outlook after their duck brood survey, which takes place in July.
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1: KFGO Weather Center forecast. Today, partly sunny skies with a chance of showers and thunderstorms, high of 86. Southeast winds at 20 to 30 miles per hour with gusts as high as 40 miles per hour. Tomorrow, mostly sunny with another chance of rain and thunderstorms, breezy conditions, and a high of 94. Tuesday, mostly sunny, high of 88. And Wednesday, mostly sunny skies with a slight chance of showers and thunderstorms with a high of 90. 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
11: It's been nearly 20 years since this product dropped.
12: Apple is going to reinvent the phone.
11: And the iPhone arguably did just that, with design at the center of what made it special. But since Steve Jobs passed away, the focus at Apple has shifted under CEO Tim Cook.
13: It's now more of a service organization.
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13: Different teams, operations, engineering, they come in, they get what they need, and they get out. It's no longer the central hub, the influential center of innovation for the company.
11: And Mark says that's led to a crisis of morale. Some of Apple's biggest designers have retired or formed their own companies. Junior staffers have taken their place, adding to the attention on incoming CEO John Ternus before Apple's next big thing.
13: For the first time in 20 years, you're going to have a meaningful shakeup to the iPhone over the next few months with the foldable phone, which I'm calling the iPhone Ultra.
11: Nathan Hager, Bloomberg Radio.
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30: This is the Bloomberg Green Report. Climate change has some developers building homes that are resilient to extreme weather and more environmentally friendly at the same time. When Hurricane Michael hit Mexico Beach on the Florida Panhandle, one house stood out among most of those around it which were wrecked. It was built on 14-foot-tall pillars. The storm left vehicles piled up to its windows, yet the house itself was unscathed except for a few lost shingles. The house's rounded shape helped it withstand the Category 5 winds that collapsed most conventional structures. Developers are not only rounding out the outside corners of their houses, they're installing solar panels snugly. Winds can't lift them, and clean power remains available to residents throughout any storm. Wetlands and native vegetation are being preserved. That reduces flooding vulnerability. And builders are using recycled or advanced construction materials that reduce energy use, as well as the need to make new materials. Jeff Bellinger, Bloomberg Radio.
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31: On the latest Balance of Power podcast, we talk with retired Navy Admiral Mark Montgomery about brain drain at the Pentagon, punctuated by this week's removal of General Chris Donahue by the Secretary of Defense.
32: This is a real own goal, a big mistake by Secretary Hegseth. So first I'll say, CD, you know, is a Delta Force commander, 82nd Airborne commander. He is a soldier, strong leader. I spent a lot of time in Ukraine working with their military, and I learned a lot about drones. When I come out, the one U.S. general that really, you know, senior officer, that really understood drone warfare correctly and how to counter drones was General Donahue. You know, so from my perspective, this is a big loss. The Army, I don't know what his next job should have been, but I know he should have had another job where we could use his talents leading us. And he's the, you know, he's among about a dozen to 15 senior, you know, 3- and 4-star admirals and generals removed from service without explanation by Secretary Hegseth. And I think this weakens our national security with no obvious payoff.
31: What's the house cleaning all about if we're losing this much experience? 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
32: 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I'd known her for 35 years. She was the best person for the job, but she was a woman. And Secretary Hegseth made it clear in his 2024 book that he didn't have a lot of respect for her or in general for women serving in combat. And so I think he has an issue with that. It's misplaced. You know, anything he puts in place now will be changed by his successor.
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0: This is Bloomberg Daybreak Weekend, our global look at the top stories in the coming week from our Daybreak anchors all around the world. 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I'm Nathan Hager in Washington.
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0: Good day to you. I'm Nathan Hager. We begin today's program with some key economic data in the U.S. On Thursday, we get non-farm payroll numbers from the month of June at 8:30 a.m. Wall Street time. The report is coming a day earlier than usual due to the Independence Day observance. Here for a look ahead to the numbers is Edward Harrison, Bloomberg senior strategist and author of the Everything Risk newsletter. Good to have you with us ahead of Jobs Thursday, Ed. But it seems like we've been talking for so long about a low-hire, low-fire labor market. Do you see that shifting ahead of what's to come this week?
4: Hi, Nathan. I think, yes, I do see that shifting. This low-fire, low-hire market that we've seen, I think last month's number broke that streak. We got a 172,000 jobs added to non-farm payrolls. We also had upward revisions to the prior month to the point where the three-month average was even higher at 188,000. So we're looking at almost 200,000 jobs per month being added to non-farm payrolls over the last 3 months.
0: So do you see that trajectory continuing? I mean, 200,000 on average sounds like more of a steady labor environment than we've seen lately.
4: It definitely does seem that way. Now, the average economist in Bloomberg Consensus Survey says around 135 added. But even if you have 135, that's, you know, 50,000 lower than the average that we had before, you're really still looking, if we get that number, at around 150,000, 160,000 jobs per month for the last 3 months. And that's very good. And the unemployment rate would be at 4.3%. What that says is we do have an improvement in the labor market in the U.S.
0: What do you see underpinning that improvement when, you know, so many economists leading into these non-farm payrolls reports month in and month out have sort of been surprised by the resilience in the labor market?
4: Well, you know, I think that the resilience in personal income and spending has been a big part of that. If you look at the numbers that came in last week, we saw that personal spending was up 0.7% month on month. That was above expectations. Personal income was also up 0.7% above expectations. Of course, that brings inflation with it because the headline PCE price index increased by 4.1%. You know, over 4%. That's like double the Fed's target in the year to May. But irrespective, you know, You've got income and spending underpinning the ability for jobs to continue.
0: Do you see wages keeping up with the pressures that we continue to see in prices, like that Fed preferred inflation gauge that you just mentioned?
4: Yeah, I think that the closer that we get to full employment, the more chance that you're going to see wages increasing. The number that we saw in the last month, that is in May's survey, was 3.4% for average hourly earnings year on year. Economists are expecting 3.5%. So they're expecting that to go up. And that's going to give people the wherewithal to a certain degree to deal with the inflation that we've seen over the last year.
0: And, you know, with all those factors in place, it sounds as though the bias that we heard from Fed Chair Kevin Warsh earlier this month toward reining in inflation might be justified here. What's your expectation when it comes to the Fed potentially trying to rein in some of these increases that we're talking about with a hike?
4: Yeah, I think that the Fed is going to hike this year. The market has sort of backed off what it's thinking in terms of hikes. We have the market expecting at least one hike this year, not two hikes. The first date in which they expect to hike is in October, so that's three Fed meetings from now. We have July, September, and October. I would say that the likelihood that they do hike, given what we've seen in the inflation picture, is sooner than the market expects. And depending upon how this jobs number comes out, we could see then, you know, jobs doing very well, inflation being high, especially core inflation, and those two leading the market to start pricing in an earlier rate hike and potentially two hikes in 2026.
0: Really appreciate this, Ed. Again, thanks for coming on with us ahead of Jobs Thursday. That's Edward Harrison, Bloomberg senior strategist and author of the Everything Risk newsletter. Let's take a look now at some stocks making news in the week ahead. I'm Nathan Hager, joined by Christine Aquino, managing editor for Bloomberg Markets Live, on a week when we're going to hear from a few more companies reporting earnings as we wind down the season. Christine, a few household names this week, including Nike on Tuesday. Are investors finally going to hear the turnaround is swishing upward for a change?
5: I see what you did there, Nathan. And
0: right,
5: yes,
0: right, I know.
5: That is definitely the hope. Very interesting, though, because they announced a leadership change shortly before the earnings results, which are due on the 30th of June. So apparently David Denton will take over CFO in August. And interestingly, he is not an insider. He hasn't been a career employee at Nike. He's actually moving from Pfizer and has done similar stints at Lowe's and CVS as well. So that's quite interesting, bringing in an outsider rather than someone who's familiar with the business and familiar with a turnaround plan. So
0: obviously a pretty big change from bringing in a former insider to be the CEO. So what kind of fresh blood or fresh look at the company could we expect once they report earnings this week?
5: Yeah, I mean, that is the big question, isn't it, Nathan? And that's something that investors and analysts will definitely note. I mean, Citigroup analysts noting that it is quite surprising that they're doing this just ahead of those fourth quarter results, especially because the company is still under immense pressure to really show the results of this turnaround plan. The stock price is still hovering at around the lowest since 2014, and investor confidence is a little bit still at the lows. But, you know, maybe a fresh blood might be just what the company needs for a bit of a turnaround here. But we'll find out more when they give us the details next week.
0: Absolutely. Also on Tuesday, we're going to get results from Constellation Brands after the bell. It's been a tough time for the beer and wine business. Are we going to be able to raise a glass to these results?
5: I mean, based on the assessment from Jefferies analysts, there's still a lot of caution on that front, Nathan. I mean, they're worried about just the overall trend of declining alcohol consumption trends in the U.S. because, you know, the younger generation don't drink as much anymore. I don't know what's up with that.
0: No.
5: But that's definitely something that is a bit of a negative for Constellation Brands. Jefferies in particular, still expecting the company to reiterate those organic sales around minus 1% to plus 1%. But one silver lining is they do have strong ad spending for the World Cup, but then that also cuts into their earnings margin. So we'll see if that pays off when we get those results. Might be a little bit early, but, you know, a little bit of positive momentum can't hurt the brand at this moment.
0: Yeah, so a lot of crosswinds there, not just from consumer changing habits and those advertising spending potential headwinds there, but I mean, the entire beverage industry has been dealing with rising commodity costs from what's been happening in the Middle East as well. I mean, that could have an impact on the results too, couldn't it?
5: Yeah, absolutely. I mean, margins, definitely something to watch for Constellation Brands. I mean, some of the costs for raw materials, aluminum cans, for instance, have gotten a lot more expensive over the last few months. Of course, we know that flows through the Strait of Hormuz finally starting to flow. We've been getting reports on that as well as U.S. and Iran make headway towards kind of a striking a longer-term deal. But, yeah, it takes a little bit of time, doesn't it? I mean, we've definitely seen a lag in some of those prices when it comes to kind of coming back down from the recent high. So that's something that Constellation Brands will definitely have to answer for when we hear from them next week.
0: Yeah, I'll be interested to hear as well about how they might be adapting to those changing consumer habits, because it seems like there's been a lot more interest as well in non-alcoholic beer and wine. So we'll be watching that, too. On Wednesday, we're going to hear from General Mills. And correct me if I'm wrong, Christine, but it seems like the last few months have been pretty rough for name brands at the grocery aisle. Am I remembering that right?
5: Yeah, that's absolutely right. It has been a tough period, but we are seeing, for instance, Bloomberg Intelligence analysts saying that perhaps actually the worst of it might be over for some of the national food brands like General Mills. They're projecting that some of the sales for these brands could climb about 3% to 4% this year. I mean, of course, house brands have an advantage, especially when it comes to costs for consumers. But I think there's a little bit of room now for some of the brand names to gain back some of that ground. And, you know, another theme actually that could be going well for General Mills is the pet food business, because we know that people love spending money on their pets, that is something that could be a bright spot potentially.
0: Okay. I kind of wonder, though, whether a company like General Mills and some of its competitors as well might be weathering some of these issues around price by doing something that I've seen over the last few months, if not years, packaging getting smaller. Is that something we could hear about on the call?
5: Yeah, I mean, that's certainly one way to mitigate some of the costs, right, that we've been talking about in relation to other companies. And certainly, if you're spending less on packaging, especially given the current era of still high raw material prices, that certainly helps for sure. And so, yeah, maybe something that could at the margin help General Mills kind of gain more solid footing here. But yeah, we'll hear from them on the 1st of July is when their earnings are due.
0: Yeah, a lot of big consumer names to look forward to on the earnings front this week. Thanks for this, Christine. Really good to have you with us. That's Christine Aquino, managing editor for Bloomberg Markets Live. And coming up on Bloomberg Daybreak Weekend, we will look ahead to this year's Wimbledon tournament. I'm Nathan Hager, and this is Bloomberg.

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11: This is Bloomberg Daybreak Weekend, our global look ahead at the top stories for investors in the coming week. I'm Nathan Hager in Washington. Later in the program, we'll look to some key economic data coming up this week in Vietnam. But in the coming days, London's All England Club once again becomes home to the biggest stars in tennis as they battle for one of the sport's most prestigious titles. This year's edition of Wimbledon promises to be eventful as one of the greatest ever living players makes her return and ticket resale prices soar. For more, let's go to London and bring in Bloomberg Daybreak Europe anchor Caroline Hepburn.
12: Nathan, Wimbledon is a British institution. In years gone by, it's featured classic battles between greats like Federer and Nadal. Many a royal spectator and even carried the hopes of a nation as British players have pursued glory on home turf. This year is set to be no exception, with the competition already making headlines. Seven-time champion Serena Williams, considered by many to be one of the greatest players of the Open era, will make her return to singles tennis at Wimbledon. After retiring in 2022, the 42-year-old received a controversial wild card spot at the competition, driving further interest in this year's event. Bloomberg's reporting, though, has found that ticketing is more exclusive than ever. Debentures, a niche financial instrument that grants the holders some of the best seats at Wimbledon, are now changing hands for more than $500,000. Soaring prices for fans is a phenomenon taking hold of much of the rest of the sporting world too. It's part of the reason that investors are paying much more attention to the profits from sports. Dave Days is global co-head of sports franchise and investment banking at Goldman Sachs. He says growing interest in the sector is a big opportunity.
13: We're seeing a lot of interest across really three different groups of buyers. But you can aggregate audience. Media rights are growing pretty dramatically, given that sense. It's something people want to be a part of. And so, again, it's back to this community. You have pricing leverage, you have the ability to really grow. And for the North American leagues and the many leagues around the world, you do have some level of governance, salary cap in place, where you have some level of control in terms of the costs, but there are many, many different ways you can grow from a revenue perspective.
12: That was Dave Days from Goldman Sachs speaking to Bloomberg's Lisa Bramowitz and Anne-Marie Hordern. Joining us now for more on what to expect from this year's Wimbledon and the intricacies of ticket pricing is Bloomberg's UK business editor Jamie Nimmo and our reporter Aisha Diallo. Welcome to both of you. Thanks for your time. Jamie, I want to start with you because this is quite a niche little business, isn't it, that Wimbledon has in terms of the tickets for centre court and court number one at Wimbledon. Explain how it works. What are these debentures?
14: Yeah, well, most people will enter the ballot and pay a few hundred quid, and if they're lucky, they can get a ticket to Centre Court or Court 1. If you're not one of those people, you might queue up for hours overnight in a tent or whatever, and then you might get a ticket for the outside courts. If you're one of the lucky few, there are these debentures. It's about 2,500 in Centre Court, 1,500 at Court 1, or 1,300 Court 1. And then you basically have the tickets next to the Royal Box. You can access the VIP areas, the restaurants, all the fancy bits that go on.
12: Swish, lovely.
14: Exactly. Now, the catch is you have to pay a lot of money to get these tickets. So the Centre Court debentures that start this year went on sale 2 years ago at $116,000. So you need a bit of money to spend on these things. But then you're guaranteed ticket for 14 days every year for five years.
12: Right.
14: So, it's a pretty nice gig if you can get it.
12: Yeah, and they're classed as transferable securities. They get some kind of tax benefits in the UK as well. So, it is interesting. And you can sell the tickets as well if you don't want to go on a certain number of days.
14: Yeah, that's the kind of quirky thing about these, because you can't sell any other Wimbledon tickets. So if we bought a ticket on the, you know, via Wimbledon, you can't resell that ticket.
12: Right.
14: But these are the only tradable tickets. So you can make a load of money, because the demand from people from the US, India, China, coming over to visit London for the summer,
12: right,
14: they'll want to go to Wimbledon. They'll pay thousands of pounds. So you can make the money back on those days. You can go whenever you want. You could. It might be that you just want to go to the men's and women's finals in the last weekend.
12: Well, sure.
14: And sell all the other days, and you can make your more than your money back, basically.
12: Okay.
14: Which is fascinating.
12: That's really interesting, isn't it? We'll get into the kind of quirks and the traditions of Wimbledon and so on in a moment. Aisha, you've been to lots of Grand Slams, not to SW19, but it is quite different, isn't it, the way that all of the Grand Slams around the world operate in terms of the tennis traditions and what you see in terms of sports.
15: Wimbledon is the most prestigious Grand Slam of the four. If you ask many players, they'll tell you if they could win one slam, it's going to be Wimbledon. I mean, it's the first one. It began in 1877. You know, players are donned in all white. This was from a tradition that started since its beginning, where they didn't want to see the sweat of players through their clothing because it wasn't, you know, proper. So there are many kind of quirks of the tournament, including the all whites, as well as the queue, as we mentioned briefly. You know, this is maybe one of the few sporting events where you can line up and get tickets day of, which is pretty interesting. And even on court, I think you'll also notice that you'll see minimal advertising as opposed to the other Grand Slams. This is for the clean look that Wimbledon likes to have, and that's just one of many. When you think about Wimbledon, you also think about strawberries and cream and kind of these interesting things that attendees get to experience, who are also dressed to the nines compared to other Grand Slam events as well.
12: Yeah, and this year could be really exciting with Serena back. Chance of winning? I mean, who are the favourites this year? And for that global audience, you know, that, as Jamie was saying, sees so much appeal in Wimbledon, and for kind of diehard tennis fans, obviously this is a major annual event. So who do you think are the favourites this year?
15: When you look at the men's side, you know, this is another tournament this year that we're not going to see Carlos Alcaraz, the number two player in the world. I think the man to beat, and like much of the year, is going to be Jannik Sinner, the number one player. Even though he hasn't won a Grand Slam this year, he's won pretty much everything else. He is the defending champion as well. I think, you know, you could also say that Novak Djokovic, this might be his last good shot at number 25 for him. I think Jack Draper, hometown hero, he's coming off of injury. He has Andy Murray on his coaching team this upcoming Wimbledon. He's playing good, and I think he's going to have the backing of the British crowd, of course, so I wouldn't count Jack Draper out as well. On the women's side, I think it's going to be a bit of a toss-up. Last year we saw kind of a random winner in Iga Swiatek. I think it's going to be a toss-up on the women's side. I would say it's going to be a random winner. I think Aryna Sabalenka, the number one player, has been a little bit shaky. She lost in Berlin a few weeks ago to Jessica Pegula. So we'll see. It's going to be a toss-up on the women's side.
12: Aisha, Serena is back playing at Wimbledon. Why do you think she's coming back at this point in her career? What do you think she's going to serve up at Wimbledon?
15: It's going to be a challenge for Serena. You know, she's coming back without much match play at 44 years old. It's going to be quite demanding physically to play singles on the grass courts. We're going to see. She is one of the greatest competitors, if not the greatest competitor of all time. Mm-hmm. But if I was a betting woman, I wouldn't put my money on her, to say the least.
12: Okay, so those are all the runners and riders then, and what may be possible on court. I mean, also, we're going through a heat wave in the UK, so if that continues, it's going to be quite interesting and maybe shake things up, certainly present some difficulties for the grass courts, of course, a centre court. Jamie, the business side of this, I mean, Why are we seeing so much demand, though, for these debentures tickets? I mean, they've existed for ages. The structure of them has kind of changed over time, hasn't it? The rights that it confers on people. But you've written a really interesting story about the price of these particular tickets in the sporting world has just gone through the roof. It's astronomical. Why? What is driving that demand?
14: Yeah, right. When I mentioned earlier, they went on sale for £116,000. That sounds a lot. But in the 2 years since, recent trading prices are up at nearly 400,000 for these.
12: Wow.
14: So you're talking, that's more than you'd have made of an Nvidia stock in that time. It's pretty incredible. The demand is partly in line with ticket prices as well. Like the demand generally to attend is driving up ticket prices, which is then driving up the debenture
12: right.
14: sort of values. But like you say, it's interest from all around the world. Say if you're growing demand from India as well, which, that you're seeing, younger people from India travel all around the world, especially to places like London in the summer. They might go to the cricket this summer, and then they might think, what else can I go to? And they might think, oh, I can spend some money and go to Wimbledon as well, another popular sport there. US is really driving that demand, as I mentioned. Still, they're the main buyers of these on the resale market and driving up the cost. But it's sport generally valuations are rising, whether it's teams, franchises, or ticket prices. It's all going up.
12: Yeah, we've been talking about the World Cup and
14: exactly.
12: The dynamic pricing there and all the controversies around that. Aisha, there's also been a lot of controversy recently about how much of a share of tournament winnings is actually paid out to the players. What has happened, and how might we see things actually play out at Wimbledon this year?
15: So over the last couple of years, there's been constant discussions between players and the four Grand Slams about revenue share. The players are demanding a higher revenue share coming from the tournaments. They're seeking about 22% by 2030. Currently, each Grand Slam has different percentages, I think ranging from about 12 to 16%. And so they're arguing that compared to other sports, they're receiving less of the revenue from these major tournaments. As Jamie's been saying, they've only been getting, they've only been receiving more and more money. And so players want a little bit more say in how much they're making. They also want to, they want a little bit more say in how the scheduling is being implemented throughout the season. Tennis is one of the longest sports. When you look at their season starts in January and things kind of wrap up in November, so it's all year long, and they want more.

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6: The biggest streamer on the planet is YouTube. 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This is America. We have Coke and Pepsi. Why is it that we only have one free streamer?
5: Allen became chief executive of the struggling online media outlet after Allen Family Digital took a 52% stake in the company. He infused some fresh capital into a business that's seen declines in viewers and advertisers. Allen tells Bloomberg BuzzFeed is a sensible outlet for YouTube's creators.
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1: This is a Bloomberg Money Minute.
11: I can't remember a time when things have happened this quickly where there's been this coalescence of public opinion.
1: Apple is expanding tools for parents to help keep their kids safe online. Bloomberg Tech Team reporter Newly Purnell.
11: They're adding some features that will let parents additionally control things like what apps their kids can install, who they can communicate with online.
1: And it turns out Apple used a new policy in Australia as its template.
11: Australia said basically we've had it. They framed it as, look, big tech has been given years and years and years to address some of the harms. The onus is on you from here on out.
1: As for Apple, it's allowing for parents to have more choice for their children.
11: They point to this feature that allows you to set up a new device and register as a device for children. They've had that for some time, and now they're increasing the ability for parents to control who they can communicate with.
1: And they expect these new tools to be in place this fall. 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
14: 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I'm Nathan Hager in Washington. This week we'll get some key readings on growth and inflation in Vietnam. 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
15: Thanks, Nathan. Vietnam is a key member of ASEAN, the Association of Southeast Asian Nations, and together these 11 countries make up the world's fifth largest economy. Among the major players, we've got Indonesia, Singapore, Malaysia, and, of course, Vietnam. Now, on its own, Vietnam is one of the world's fastest-growing economies. In the first 5 months of the year, industrial production rose at an annual rate of 9.1%, and retail sales grew at 11%. And I think it's fair to say those numbers would be the envy of any jurisdiction. Now, in the week ahead, we'll get Vietnam's GDP figures along with the latest monthly reading on inflation. And for a closer look at the Vietnam growth story and what we are likely to see in the data in the week ahead, let's bring in Bloomberg's Francesca Stevens. Francesca is our Vietnam bureau chief, and she is on the line from Hanoi. Thank you so much for being here. So I kind of laid out some of the data points around the growth story. I'm curious as to how you believe the government is going to view these numbers and the degree to which it's trying to shape economic growth.
16: So we get the latest imprint next week, when the big thing we're watching here is to see just how far off the 10% growth target Vietnam is at the moment. Last quarter, it came in just under 8%. Anything around 8% would still be great for Vietnam because of the last few months when we've seen the Iran war having an impact across this region, with rising energy costs feeding into higher costs for pretty much everything. So we're really watching out to see if the government here starts softening its language on the double-digit target. There hasn't been any sign of that yet. And in fact, in the last few months, we've just seen imports from China continuing to surge, as have exports to the US. In the latest, in the most recent US data, actually, Vietnam posted the second largest deficit with the US behind Taiwan and ahead of Mexico and China. But as I said, one of the bigger concerns here at the moment is inflation. It ticked up to over 5% in May, which is over the government target at the moment, as that surge in global energy prices trickled through. But the government actually at the moment is looking at the average for this year, which is around 4.3%. So as far as it's concerned, I think there is a little bit of wiggle room. We are watching out to see if we're going to see any adjustment to the key policy interest rates here. We haven't seen any adjustment since the summer of 2023. So it's been quite a while, but if the Fed raises rates in the next few months, that might change things. But in the meantime, as I say, the government here is hammering hard on the growth story. We've got massive construction going on across Vietnam, including here in Hanoi, where there's a big $2.5 trillion plan to overhaul the city. There's construction everywhere. And the government's really, really pushing hard on that growth story.
15: So I think of manufacturing, obviously, when I think of the Vietnamese economy, also logistics. Talk to me a little bit about how the economy is undergoing some sort of digital transformation, and also where green energy fits in as part of the growth story.
16: So there is a lot of messaging here around the green transition, and it is really important for Vietnam because it's on the front line of climate change. With its long coastline, we saw really intense storms last year, and that's only exacerbated the need for this push to green energy, and particularly after the last few months when obviously we've seen all the uncertainty because of what's been happening in the Middle East. So the government has been pushing hard to improve the renewable energy space here, but there are a lot of complexities around how the grid operates, how EVN, the state-owned utility, manages its relations with renewable energy companies that want to come in, and there are a few ongoing issues around historic feed-in tariffs for energy companies. So there is a big push to improve the renewable energy sector here. And, you know, solar power is obviously something that Vietnam could be making the most of. In fact, some of the industrial parks are now starting to install their own rooftop solar systems. There has been a push to get offshore wind up and running, but again, there have been a few challenges with that implementation. Also, there's been a big push to integrate more LNG into the energy mix. But Vietnam's coming from a slightly standing start, I think, when it comes to LNG. So there is a lot of discussion about bringing more LNG into the mix, but the infrastructure isn't there yet. So at this point, they're still at the implementation stage of trying to figure out how and where to build the necessary terminals, the necessary infrastructure to get the LNG in. And then in addition to that, there is a proposal to revive nuclear power. There's two nuclear power plants down in Ninh Thuan, which the government is trying to revive on a very quick timeline. There is Russian involvement in one of those nuclear power projects, and South Korea has expressed an interest in being involved in the second, but those are still a little way off when it comes to coming on stream and helping to contribute to the energy mix.
15: So we know that the export economy is a very important driver of growth. We also know that tariffs have been a major instrument of trade policy from the Trump administration. They were applied a while back on goods leaving Vietnam for the U.S., and the reason this was done strategically was to try to get an upper hand in negotiating a trade agreement. So there was some sort of deal that was agreed to, and I'm curious as to get your take on where we stand right now in the story of U.S.-Vietnam trade. Where are we now?
16: It's been a really long journey with the trade deal, and they're still at this stage, it's still not a final trade agreement between the US and Vietnam. They came out with a framework last October, but since then we haven't seen the final deal signed. And actually, in the last few weeks, there's been more pressure from the US. So Vietnam is now facing three separate Section 301 investigations, alleged excess manufacturing capacity, forced labor, and the most recent was into IP violations. In fact, in the most recent report, Vietnam was the only country named as a priority foreign country as a sign of just how seriously the US is targeting Vietnam under these various different investigations. So is this going to force Vietnam back to the table to sign a trade deal soon? Quite possibly. The deal got bogged down by discussions over what constituted transshipment, which was one of the headline figures that came out of the trade deal negotiations last year, with the US threatening a 40% tariff on goods deemed to be transshipped. But there were many questions around how that would be defined and how you would monitor it, etc. And as far as we understand, that is still one of the issues that is holding things up, as well as the situation around intellectual property violations, which the US has been coming down hard on Vietnam on in recent weeks. Now, Vietnam has been very vocal about stepping up its campaigns against fake counterfeit goods, shutting down piracy websites, etc. But as things stand at this moment, it doesn't seem like that's been enough to convince US investigators that it's doing enough. And in the meantime, Vietnam is continuing to balance its relations with China. We're still seeing a lot of Chinese involvement and investment in northern Vietnam. They're working on three different rail links together to connect northern Vietnam to southern China. And we're also waiting for an announcement at the moment about who will win the contract for a north-south high-speed rail project, which, again, could be Chinese involvement. So, as always, Vietnam making sure to balance its relations with the two big superpowers as carefully as ever.
15: For the investment community, I'm curious about the way in which Vietnam should be viewed. For such a long time, it was viewed as a frontier market, and I would imagine that there are still a diversity of opinions in understanding the type of market that Vietnam represents in terms of investment opportunities. Give me a sense of what we're looking at in terms of scope and how Vietnam is being viewed right now, and maybe a little bit of the diversity of opinion that's out there.
16: Look, I would say on the whole, there is a huge amount of optimism around the Vietnam market at the moment. We've got the FTSE Russell upgrade from frontier market to emerging market status that's going ahead in September. But that's really seen as just one step on the much bigger path that Vietnam wants to take, which is getting upgraded by MSCI. There was a review last week where there had been some hopes that Vietnam would be placed on the watch list for the upgrade, but it seems that it's too soon for MSCI. And there are a few issues that they raised, which you know, reflect the broader concerns of the investment community. And that is around low free float levels at some firms. They also raised continued limits on foreign ownership, which is really, really quite a big one for a lot of the investors that we speak to. It also highlighted concerns about investability, transparency, and price discovery concerns, as well as the absence of an offshore currency market and onshore constraints. So there's quite a few issues there that Vietnam knows it needs to tackle if it wants to get onto that watch list for MSCI. But having said that, it is also taking some of the other reforms that have previously been highlighted as necessary. So, for example, next year, we're due to see the establishment of a central counterparty clearing mechanism. So that was one of the that was one of the big asks. I think, you know, the perception is that Vietnam is slowly making the kind of steps of progress that investors want to see, but there still seems to be quite a way to go.
15: Super comprehensive report on what's happening these days with the Vietnamese economy. Francesca, thank you so very much. Bloomberg's Francesca Stevens, our Vietnam Bureau Chief, joining from Hanoi. I'm Doug Krisner. 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It's available wherever you get your podcast. Nathan?
14: Thanks, Doug. And that does it for this edition of Bloomberg Daybreak Weekend. 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I'm Nathan Hager. Stay with us. 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
18: ABC News, I'm Brian Clark. Three firefighters have been killed and two others hurt battling fires on the Colorado-Utah border, according to the U.S. Wildland Fire Service, which did not identify the firefighters. But dry, windy conditions in the West are fueling large fires. Authorities in Kentucky now say that flash flooding is blamed for at least four deaths in the Commonwealth, as Governor Andy Beshear said Saturday.
19: This is a serious enough situation where I am now signing a state of emergency so that we can deploy even more resources across Kentucky.
18: There's new uncertainty regarding the ceasefire between the U.S. and Iran. Iran launched attacks on targets in Bahrain and Kuwait after the second straight day of U.S. strikes after a tanker was targeted. A political win in Louisiana for President Trump. His pick in the Republican Senate primary, Representative Julia Letlow, emerged victorious. This is ABC News. There was a funeral on Saturday for the one-year-old boy who was fatally shot by a Mississippi police officer at a Walmart store in Senatobia. That funeral came as the circumstances of the shooting remain under investigation. The knockout stage of the World Cup set. The U.S. is going to play Bosnia and Herzegovina in Santa Clara, California, Wednesday. But businesses around the stadium hosting next month's finals say they've already been knocked out. ABC's Stefan Kim explains from New Jersey.
20: As soon as you walk through the doors of Steve's Sizzling Steaks in Carlstadt, New Jersey, you're smacked in the face with a wall plastered with New York Giant greats. On a typical night, it's sizzling in here. On a World Cup match day, though,
21: there is a ghost town.
20: In fact, the manager says on match days, business has been down by 60%, so they are now cutting staff when there's World Cup action at MetLife, with the state DOT issuing gridlock alerts warning drivers to stay away from certain roads.
18: Brian Clark, ABC News.
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23: Good morning.
21: And I usually hear Monday through Friday from 11 to 2 with J.J. Gordon. And this morning, I'm very excited because really, Jesse is a newsmaker. Like, if you want to talk about 2026 news for Fargo, Moorhead, West Fargo, and our community, I think it's the Science Museum. 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
24: Oh, thank you.
21: Get up close to that microphone. Don't be scared of it. I have been asking you to come on for a year, but you're like, hey, listen, we don't have any big news yet. Calm down. Like, but I'm excited. I want a science museum. You know, we see the impact. We see Grand Forks' big news that they've had recently. We have all visited the museum out in Bismarck. We want our own right here in Fargo. So Jesse Rock, Executive Director of the Fargo-Moorhead Science Museum, tell us where the story of the Fargo-Moorhead Science Museum starts. How does the idea come about? Who's the generator of this?
25: Hey, great question. Let's see. You know, I think that many community members have wanted this for a very long time. So this has been a dream of every parent, you know, teachers, and we want this for our children, our students, our employees, and our visitors. But for me, how it started was I was doing a lot of outreach as a geologist at NDSU. I worked teaching geology and paleontology and curating collections and coordinating public outreach. And I couldn't keep up with the demand for outreach. And so I applied for a grant with a local foundation, and the vision was to get a van or a trailer and dedicate my outreach materials and maybe streamline the efforts.
21: Love
25: and
21: that.
25: The Fargo Forum was interested in you know, why people applied, and they asked if they could follow me to an event. And so they came with me to Horace Mann Elementary and did a story where I was quoted saying we needed a science museum. And that resonated with the community. I had 200 email within a day.
21: Go, Jesse Rock. We do need that. We do. Also, is it how?
23: Rock and geology.
21: Rock
23: is that what
21: and
23: you were there?
21: Yes. Dude, I just put that together. I was like, how is it that your last name is Rock? Like, did you cherry pick? Did you change your name?
25: I did not. I actually kept my maiden name for partially for that reason.
21: Bravo. Bravo. I love it. But you're totally right. We need this. You guys were doing that for a while. I remember, John BC is a big contributor to KFGO. He's our science guy usually. And he was a wonderful advocate for that and talked a lot about it when you guys had the trailer. But this is beautiful. We need like a standalone spot. I always pass by that little corner on 32nd and Veterans, and I'm like, is this where our science museum is going to be? Is that the future location, Jesse?
25: Well, we were slated to build at Urban Plains near the Shields Arena in partnership with Brandt Holdings. And since the local convention center proposal came out, there have been some other opportunities. And so we're exploring alternative sites within that same neighborhood. And we're also considering other opportunities that have come our way. So Brandt continues to be a great partner. And we all just want what's best for the community and to find the best possible location for the museum.
21: I love it.
25: So we hope.
21: So you're still working on a location. So that's a possibility, but there are other possibilities.
25: Correct. So we'll see how the convention center shakes out, and then we'll have some more news later in the year, and then we can finish out pre-design and potentially share the architecture by the end of the year.
21: What's the ultimate goal of, like, when we could see construction start on a science museum? Like, do you have a year or a month in mind that this begins?
25: You know, not at this time. So we are in a $70 million campaign, we want to be on par with any major city. We have the population to sustain this. And we've been saying go big and stay home.
21: Yeah.
25: And so right now we've raised $11.65 million locally. And we are in some fantastic conversations with partners who have the capacity to, you know, to get us to a point where we can move into full design. And right now it's actually on the board agenda for next month to try to lock in a closer date. But right now we're saying 2029. I attended a conference in St. Louis last year called the Building Museum Symposium.
21: Ooh, yes. I love this.
25: And learned that our timeline is pretty realistic. A museum from scratch can take 10 years, right? And we took a lot of time for community engagement. We also had a pandemic. It slowed us down a little bit.
21: Yeah.
25: But I feel like we're on track, and we want to get this right. We want to open full scale, not a phased opening, but premier science museum.
21: I have seen some renderings, though, and maybe that's been on your website, of like, you know, maybe concepts of what you'd like it to look like or exhibits. Like, how close are you or in this phase of fundraising? Are you still coming up with, like, the concepts and the renderings of what really the museum looks like inside and how it's operating and what you're focusing on?
25: Yes and no. So
21: sure.
25: When we, you know, in our early conversations with donors, you know, the first questions are what's going in here?
21: Yeah.
25: And so what we did from the very beginning, we made this a community project, and we hosted a series of stakeholder meetings. And first we spoke with STEM professionals and said, in your key expert areas, what would you want museum goers leaving knowing, right? If you could teach the world three things, what would it be?
21: Yeah.
25: And then we asked STEM companies, what are your technical skills gaps and workforce needs? And we asked teachers what standards they were struggling to fulfill and, you know, what are their barriers to access, you know, informal STEM experiences and, you know, and the support that they need. And of course, we had focus groups with children and college students and neighbors and friends and just said, what would be cool? What would be awesome? What are we building? And we took all of that information. We had great content. But we realized we didn't have any idea how to build a museum. And then we met our first donor, John Ballantyne, who saw the value this would have in our region and said, I'd like to get you the seed money you need to get off the ground. And so we engaged with Gyroscope, a museum planning company, and we started building out our visitor experience plan. And that's the renders that you're seeing. That's what came from that. And so we downloaded a couple of years of community voices, just many, many lenses, and they were really good at listening. And they learned that, you know, we want to have a regional focus but be globally relevant.
21: Yeah.
25: And that we put a second M in STEM for medicine because it is such a strength in our region. And those industries need a strong local talent pipeline, you know, as do our other growing industries. And so we, you know, we worked on our identity, and then we started working through our zones, our you know, exhibit zones. And at this point, we have 8 of them. And we have a science and advisory panel who is helping us sort of hone that vision. And then we have an education and exhibits committee who leads that work. And so it's really fun. But I think we have a very strong vision. But as we move closer to design, it is time to tease out the details. And then some things change as we have conversations with donors.
21: Yeah, I love that. So, I mean, hopefully we're resonating with someone who wants to be a part of this process too. I mean, this fundraising campaign that you have, what's the timeline for it? When do you hope to accomplish that end goal?
25: Yes, I mean, everything is campaign dependent, but based on the conversations we're in, we think we'll be in design, full design by early next year.
21: Yay!
25: Well, yay!
21: I did like a little silent clap back here. Welcome back to KFTO for Cosneal Van Dam, and the Van Dam Financial Group is here, as is Jesse Rock, the Executive Director of the Fargo-Moorhead Science Museum, or the soon-to-be Science Museum. Eventually, we're talking about, you know, the progress of fundraising and coming up with all of the concepts. Jesse, just personally, like, what are you most excited about? Like, what are some of the exhibits that you... you know, dream about for the Fargo-Moorhead Science Museum? Just for fun, take us on a journey.
25: Wow. Well, yes, I can't wait to come in the front door. How exciting. do you know, I think about this large robotic dinosaur that you can program using Scratch programming language. and you can make it move and make sounds and change color, and just bringing an acrylic dinosaur to life is like, I'm very excited about that. And I love the Growing Scientist Lab. It's this this vision for a real laboratory in the museum, which is sometimes hard to do because we don't want it to look and feel like a school or university, right? Mm-hmm. Or a research lab, like, entirely. We want it to be accessible and open-ended and for all ages. And so we built this layered vision for this lab where the lab is all around you, and there are opportunities to extract pigments from plants and make bio paint.
21: Ooh,
25: so unleash
21: cool.
25: your inner chemist and unleash your inner artist in the same space. And there are these giant test tubes. They're like big, round digital screens that they're kind of reminiscent of classic lab equipment, but they feature ongoing experience and you can experiences, and you can interact with them.
21: Yeah.
25: And then there's cheeky culture, where we swab disgusting things and grow them in petri dishes. And then we're going to trap them in epoxy so they're safe and handleable. And then each one has a chip in it that activates a data set on a workbench, so you can take a deeper dive and magnify it 1,200 times, or learn about an outbreak or recall. And so, yeah, so some of those lab experiences I'm excited about. And then in that same space, there's a portal where we're going to pre-record science avatars and showcase the incredible STEM innovation that's happening around here. And, you know, the museum won't be able to have $5 million machines or the expertise to run them. So we thought, how can we connect with these labs and all this incredible research that's happening around here? And so that through the portal, that's how we're going to do it. So,
21: yeah, you can keep going.
25: So,
21: yeah.
25: Okay, so for example, if there's a participant at the bench who might be extracting DNA from a strawberry, their avatar that they have in front of them is extracting plasmid DNA for mRNA vaccines. And, you know, the student might be learning to pipette with their hand. And the person in the portal might be pipetting, you know, with a machine doing 100 at a time, right? And so we're making
21: crazy
25: connections. And so these hands-on interactions with real tools and real data and real scientists really make scientific concepts concrete. And then that avatar will encourage you to go out in the museum and learn about how vaccines apply to your own life. And so in one visit, you meet a scientist, you do science, you learn about a company name and a job title, and see a real person and see what scientists look like.
21: Yeah.
25: And the fun thing, I think, is that you'll be able to pick your avatar. So maybe you pick the content, maybe you pick the skin color or gender, right? You get to see, this is what a scientist looks like. So, yeah, very excited about
21: that's
25: that.
21: That's so
25: then,
21: cool.
25: Yeah, and then it's connected to real workforce. And so at the core of this Growing Scientist Lab, there's a real wet lab. And access is earned. This will be 12 and over. You can earn a lab coat with patches like Scouts. And you're learning real lab skills. Local STEM companies have already showed lots of interest in sponsorship. And we imagine you'll be invited to take tours of companies or summer internships right out of this space.
21: Wow.
25: And, yeah, so then you grow up with this museum. And then if you go to college somewhere else, we've planted a seed that you're from a city
21: yeah.
25: of science and innovation. And
21: yeah.
25: you can come home and these jobs are waiting for you. You know about them. You've met individuals. You've interacted
21: yeah.
25: with the companies. You maybe even had an internship. So you've already been introduced to the incredible science and tech and innovation that's happening here.
21: What gets Jesse Rock excited about science? Like, where does your passion for what this profession come from?
25: Wow. Well, you know, as you know, my background is in geology and paleontology.
21: Yeah.
25: But I'm very interested in life on Earth and evolution. But let's see. You know, I guess my curiosity first got ignited at the Science Museum of Minnesota in sixth grade. I went with my class on a school bus, and there was an exhibit where you could ride a bike and get bulbs to light up. And then there was a bike you could ride to get an old cathode ray tube TV to light up, which was a lot older.
21: Oh, I remember
25: so
21: those.
25: So it was this really memorable experience
21: yeah.
25: to like make that happen. But that same day, I learned that recycling one aluminum can versus mining bauxite ore to make a new one saves enough energy to power that TV for 3 hours. And it blew my mind for two reasons. One, I thought, wow, that's a lot of energy. I could barely get it to come on. And two, like, pop cans come from rocks? What? Right?
21: Yeah.
25: So, I mean, so I guess that was the first time, I think, that I, you know, kind of made a connection to my future career, and it wasn't a museum.
21: See, it's a full circle moment. It's a full circle moment, but that's why we need these, you know, look at, and you knew it from like the ground level of all of these schools reaching out to you being like, we need someone like you to come into our school. I mean, even here at KFGO, I was like, we need to do more science stuff. I'm desperate for science people on KFGO. I'm desperate because we are all learners, right? And so, yep, it's a children's museum. Listen, I've loved every children's museum I've taken my kids to, right? Like, this is a space that adults kind of love too, let's be honest. Like, they are connection points for our community for a lot of different things. It's relearning and reimagining as a kid for adults when they walk into that space too.
2: One of the most interesting financial seminars I've been to is at the Forbes conference. One of the speakers at a company that basically they're harvesting asteroids for the rare earth elements off the moon is the goal of this. And you should see the amount of extremely wealthy folks that are just on the edge of their seat like, wow, that's so fascinating. Yes. Because they're just crashing into the moon. It's like, well, we can get these elements from there and it's not cheap to do, but it's a 10-year investment. And
21: I love that.
2: First time I was interested in geology was when you put a price tag in front of them. Like, oh, this is fascinating.
21: That's so funny. But it is, it's going to be a space for everybody. So we're excited about it. Yes, it's a children's museum. It's a community museum.
25: 100%. I'm so glad you brought that up. You know, curious minds, adults and children alike, are going to love this place. And we have been working on what our adult programming might look like. We want to have the science of sourdough bread and some beer making. We want to have, you know, shuttles out to go stargazing and 21 and overnight, lock-ins, all kinds of things. I'm really excited about the prospect of the nerd weddings that we can host.
21: My gosh, what? I love
25: this. Yes, yes. So science museums are very good at making, generating their own earned income. And often can fund 70% of their own operations because it's hands-on and marketable. And so we will have corporate events and weddings and lots of camps and classes, and they will be for all ages.
21: Yeah, I love that. If people want to know more, let's talk about like the renderings of what the dream is for it to look like too, because that's a really, I think it's on your website. Remind me of your website again, Jesse.
25: Yes, it's the acronym for Fargo-Moorhead Science Museum, so it's fmsm.org.
21: fmsm.org, Fargo-Moorhead Science Museum. And just briefly tell us as we wrap, like when they go to see the renderings of what you dream this design to look like, that it's very specific, right?
25: Yes. So we haven't released the architectural design publicly yet, but I can tell you that, this isn't a natural history museum. So I was very excited that the facilities committee and board has selected a design that is inspired by our natural heritage. And that's
21: that.
25: All I'll say for now, but it's going to be an iconic landmark.
21: Yes, lots of beautiful things coming to the Science Museum. And if people want to partner in any sort of way, if they're a business, if they're a company in town that they think that they can lend some donation, some financial support, some talent support to your mission, I would tell them also to go to that fmsm.org and reach out to Jesse. I would imagine you're still in that collecting phase. Like, it's not just money, but it's people and talent and treasure, and it's all the things still that you're collecting to make this happen.
25: 100%. Thank you. And yes, we need volunteers for outreach. We have room on science advisory panel, various board committees, and a couple board seats. And yes, and we would love introductions to, you know, if there are community members listening that can make key introductions to people that need to learn about this project, I will grab my laptop and meet them wherever they're at.
21: Jesse Rock with the Fargo-Moorhead Science Museum, thank you so much. We look forward to the rest of 2026 and hopefully seeing something happening, rocks moving by 2027. I'm just going to put that out there in the universe and cross my fingers. Thanks so much.
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29: John Quincy Adams helped create the Smithsonian Institute. After his presidency, John Quincy Adams served in the House of Representatives and also became a leading force for the promotion of science. In 1829, British scientist James Smithson died, and he left his fortune for the increase and diffusion of knowledge. In Smithson's will, he stated that his nephew, Henry James Hungerford, should he die without heirs, the Smithson estate would go to the government of the United States to create a, quote, establishment for the increase and diffusion of knowledge among men. In 1835, the nephew died without any heirs, only 6 years after his uncle James Smithson had passed, and President Andrew Jackson informed Congress that they were to inherit $500,000, equivalent to roughly $17 million in 2026 funds. John Quincy Adams realized that this might allow the United States to realize his dream of building a national institution of science and learning. Adams thus became Congress's primary supporter of the future Smithsonian Institute. The money, unfortunately, was invested in shaky state bonds, which quickly defaulted. After a heated debate in Congress, Adams successfully argued to restore the lost funds with interest. Though Congress wanted to use the money for other purposes, Adams successfully persuaded Congress to preserve the money for an institution of science and learning. There was also the debate in Congress whether the federal government had the authority to accept the gift. Though, with Adams leading the initiative, Congress accepted the legacy bequeathed to the nation and pledged the faith of the United States to the Charitable Trust on July 1st, 1836. Partly due to John Quincy Adams' efforts, Congress voted to establish the Smithsonian Institute in 1846. A non-political board of regents was established to lead the institution, which included a museum, art gallery, library, and laboratory. Today, the Smithsonian is more than just a museum. It is a collection of human knowledge, exploration, culture, and a reminder of the ability that science has to shape our lives. KFGO presents America's Minute, brought to you by R&G Subaru in Detroit Lakes.
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9: The final season of The Bear is now available to watch on FX and Hulu. ABC Audio caught up with star Jeremy Allen White, who discusses how the final season takes place over the course of one day.
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11: I'm as human as
9: anyone. David Corenswet is flying onto the New York City stage. The Superman actor will be making his Broadway debut in Richard Greenberg's 3 Days of Rain. The revival starts performances in February 2027.
11: In the morning, I'm making waffles.
9: Shrek's beloved sidekick is getting his own spin-off. Universal Pictures has confirmed that DreamWorks Animation will make a Shrek prequel film about Donkey's origin story. The film is set to release in theaters June 30th, 2028. Chuck Sievertson, ABC News.
29: KFGO presents America's Minute. Facts and fun celebrating the 250th anniversary of the founding of the United States. Shirley Temple, international and beloved child star who is Hollywood's number one box office draw from 1935 to 1938, announced her retirement from film at the age of 22 in 1950. It was anyone's guess what Temple would do next, but it's unlikely that many predicted her eventual diplomatic career. After she ran, unsuccessfully, for Congress in 1967, President Nixon appointed Shirley Temple as a delegate to the 24th United Nations General Assembly in 1969, and President Ford named her the ambassador to Ghana in 1974. Shirley Temple's foreign service didn't end there. In 1989, just before the Velvet Revolution, President George H.W. Bush made her ambassador to the former Czechoslovakia, a post she held until 1992. According to Norman Eisen, who held the same role from 2011 to 2014, said Shirley Temple had the sunny confidence and optimism that made her a movie star, really helped infuse the United States' role as our representative here in the Velvet Revolution with that good cheer and that hope. Shirley Temple passed on February 10th, 2014, spending the majority of her life in service of the United States. KFGO presents America's Minute, brought to you by North Dakota Magazine.
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13: 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I think what got our attention was the comments that you made about our former governor, Doug Burgum, and his role as Secretary of the Interior.
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15: 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Before we head to Agribiz this morning, today partly sunny skies, a chance of showers and thunderstorms, high of 86, winds out of the southeast at 20 to 30 miles per hour, with gusts as high as 40 miles per hour. Tomorrow mostly sunny, another chance of rain and thunderstorms, breezy with a high of 94. Tuesday mostly sunny skies, high of 88, and Wednesday mostly sunny with a slight chance of showers and thunderstorms and a high of 90. Coming up after Agribiz with Rusty Halverson and Sarah Heinrich will be the Lutheran Hour at 7:30, followed by Real Estate Radio at 8, Investment Talk at 8:30, First Lutheran Church Service at 9:30 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12:30. The Twins looking for the series victory in the rubber game of a 3-game series against the Colorado Rockies at Target Field. Again, Inside Twins at noon, Twins pregame at 12:30 this afternoon here on KFGO. To follow Twins baseball will be Bloomberg this weekend, followed by George Stephanopoulos at 8, Meet the Press at 9, and Coast to Coast at 10 p.m. and for your overnights. On 7:40 The Fan this afternoon, the FM Redhawks are looking to salvage the series finale against the Winnipeg Goldeyes after losing in Game 2 last night 9-5. 12:40 is the pregame show this afternoon on 7:40 The Fan, or sister station, Jack Michaels with the call. 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
13: 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Is it going on and on and on, this war in Iran? Well, I haven't seen it stop yet. 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
21: On the next week of It Takes Two, we get to tell you all about our puzzle winner on Monday. On Tuesday, we've got a peace of mind. On Wednesday, we're live from Trollwood. Thursday is a plant talk day. And on Friday, well, we're kicking off the Red River Valley Fair. It Takes Two, 11 to 2 here on KFGO.
28: It's time for Agribiz, agriculture. 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Here are some of the top headlines you need to hear with Rusty Halverson and Sarah Heinrich.
16: 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I'm Rusty Halverson. We begin this week's show by checking in with Sarah Heinrich and the NDSU Ag Minute.
17: 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Why don't you visit with us a little bit about a precision ag update? Give us an idea of some of the research that's taking place in the Carrington area.
18: Hey, Sarah. So we have two or three things that's going on here, particularly at Carrington REC. One of them is spray drone research. The spray drone are receiving considerably interest because they can operate without driving through the crops. They may be particularly useful when fields are kind of wet, crops are tall, kind of a terrain where it's difficult to go inside, or where the treatment areas are relatively smaller, you know. And one of our projects compared the sprayer drone with the conventional ground sprayer for fungicide application, kind of managing the fusarium head blight or the wheat scab. The timing is very important for that fungicide as whenever there is a wet field condition that can sometimes prevent the ground equipment from entering the field. And that also that during the narrow application window, we might something that can do that for us. So we want to determine that whether those spray drones can provide comparable spray coverage, disease control, kind of the disease reduction and the yield protection as well. So the key message overall for this spray drone research is the spreader are not necessarily replacing the ground spreader, but they may be an additional tool for a particular crop or particular field conditions and sometimes the application situations that can help us kind of do our research or whatever we need to change there. So the spreader can be a good helpful tool in that condition. Other kind of remote sensing and crop monitoring research that we are doing here, We are crop growth, canopy development, some of the weed pressure, potentially different crop stresses. It's kind of imagery allows us to see the patterns. They might not be obviously from the edge of the field, but however, an image alone does not provide the complete answer. But we still need the field measurements to determine whether a low or high vigor area is related to nutrients, moisture, weeds, disease, soil condition, or any other factors that affecting it. So another one also, the particular area that we are working for the site-specific input management, that is another important area where we are trying to combine the historical yield maps, soil information, topography, and satellite imagery to kind of identify relatively stable management zones. Those zones may support more informed nutrient management decisions and may help producers evaluate where higher or lower inputs rates are justified. This objective is kind of not always to reduce the input everywhere. It is kind of to place the inputs where they are most likely to provide an agronomic and economic return. So. So telling people that why these research are valuable, you know, these are the value of the precision AI research that we are doing is not based on how the advanced technologies appears, rather than it always depends upon the whether it helps producers solve a real problem. Like a technology should improve their timeliness, like risk, efficacy, profitability, or sustainability of a farming operation. So our role at NDSU is kind of to do independently evaluate these tools and technologies under not declared conditions and provide producers with realistic information about where they work, kind of where they may not work, and what is required to use them effectively.
17: Do you have any results or anything that you can share, or any early results or anything to that standpoint, any early data that you can share with our listeners on some of these practices?
18: We are kicking off this year the experimental drone research, so we might be something available sometimes around July, late July, since we have already started the research. So we just started this year kind of for those research. So it's kind

0: out. So I think that will help producers a lot. It will help to make them a more kind of precise and profitable management this season. I think there is a lot of future in it. But we as NDSU extension, we are trying to, you know, independently evaluate those technologies and trying to help farmers to understand and use their data, use their information in a proper way to, you know, maximize their profit.
1: Was there anything I missed or anything else you'd like to add?
0: The Precision Ag is kind of a decision support approach, not a single kind of a machine or technologies or software platform. Farmers do not need to adopt every new technologies. They should begin with a clear defined field problem, like use their most appropriate data or technologies to address that particular issue and evaluate whether it kind of provides measurable agronomic and economic benefits. So we are kind of getting there. I'm kind of in my second year here in this extension, so we're trying to build our background to support those answers for farmers here in North Dakota.
1: Once again, that is Rupak Karn, Precision Agriculture Specialist at the NDSU Carrington Research Extension Center.
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3: There's always good news and bad news when it comes to growing sugar beet. 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Emma, how did spring planting go in your area?
4: Spring planting went really well, I would say, for the most part this year. A bulk of our crop was able to get in that end of April timeframe, which is really all you can ask for. Things were growing along great. We had timely rains to activate those pre-emergence herbicides, so weed control started off on the right foot. And then we had some wind issues, some big wind events. That resulted in a replant situation a little bit heavier than what we are used to. Roughly 10% of our acres needed to be replanted this year, which is about five times what our average is. That's a hefty hit right there. But those originally planted beets, they're looking great right now.
3: How's the crop progressed, and how's the insect and weed battle?
4: Things are really looking good right now. Our originally planted crop is about the 10-plus leaf stage on average. The root is roughly the size of your thumb. And then those replants are obviously a little further behind. They're in about the 4-to-6 leaf stage. But they're still looking great, growing just like they should be. Insect pressure has really been minimal this year, aside from our typical hotspot root maggot area in our northern district. But growers were able to maintain control there, and that doesn't appear to be an issue going forward. And then weed control has really been pretty good as well. We've had activating rains as we've needed them, so our laybys were able to be down into the soil solution, so we should have continued weed control as we go forward. Yeah, like I said, that rain has been really fairly timely. We're not too wet anywhere, but we're also really not too dry on the overall. As we start to transition into the Cercospora spraying season here, it would be okay if the rain wanted to maybe take a back seat for the next few weeks, and then we'll take a little shot and then take a few weeks off again.
3: What's going on with weeds right now?
4: Where the crop is sitting right now, most growers are going to be applying their second lay-by application for weed control this next week here. And then in about 10 to 12 days after that, it'll be time to make that first Cercospora application. Then we'll follow a 10 to 12 day spray interval following that first one.
3: Emma, how is Cercospora leaf spot in your area? Has it been a tough one?
4: Cercospora's been a tough one the last couple of years for sure. 2025 especially, the environment was just the most conducive it could have been for the disease to really thrive. You know, that hot, wet, humid, lots of rainfall. So the disease really was aggressive last year, and we have a lot of inoculum coming into this season. We have a strong fungicide program in place, and we are hopeful that growers follow that program, and by doing so, they'll be able to maintain good control, and we will have a very nice crop on the horizon here.
3: Thanks, Emma. Our guest has been

0: 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This is the Sugar Beet Report, bringing you the latest information from NDSU throughout the sugar beet growing season.
1: You can find more Sugar Beet Report content on the NDSU Extension website under the Ag Hub. Meanwhile, at the recent National Association of Farm Broadcasting Convention, I had a chance to learn more about new research highlighting the strength of Vive Crop Protection Sugar Beet Portfolio in the battle against Cercospora. I talked about that topic with Dor Destisher, the North American Portfolio Lead for Vive Crop Protection.
2: And you mentioned before we started visiting on tape, sugar beets. And my ears perked up. So what kind of news do you have for our growers back home?
3: Yeah, so Vive Crop Protection, we're an ag technology company, and we've got quite a lineup of products for sugar beet, all the way from seed to harvest. We have a fungicide that goes on rhizoc right in furrow called Asteroid. And one of the advantages that we bring is seamless mixability with liquid fertilizers, so making it really easy for the growers. Following that, we have Asternaut, which is a mixture of synthetic with the biological.
2: Okay.
3: And that helps extend that protection on rhizoc from 4 to 8 leaf, plus giving that the plant the advantage of being more green and having better tolerance to stress. One of the biggest things that we've been seeing in the last year was a Cercospora pressure.
2: Yes.
3: And 2 years ago, we launched a product called Phobos. It's been given excellent performance in Cercospora, especially this year, where we saw some of the traits fail. One of the things that our technology does there is we dry stronger. So when you look at Phobos, it's getting stronger deposition on the leaf, and it's also in the right place. It doesn't go down into the veins. It stays on the leaf surface. And when we do the trials, you're seeing 60% retention of those molecules on the leaf versus 30% at competitors. So overall, what the grower is seeing, more molecules are staying in the right place and giving that protection over Cercospora. Last but not least, this year we're happy to launch in North Dakota our root maggot insecticide, Midac 4. This also goes in furrow, mixes wonderfully with liquid fertilizers, with other ag products, and generally gives the growers another tool to fight that root maggot in furrow early on in the season.
2: Now, I like you're mentioning new tools, you're mentioning mixability. That's fewer passes over the field. That's saving a little bit of money right there, too.
3: Yeah, and it's also saving that pain. You know, when you're throwing your products in that tank and you see some of it go down in sedimentation, with our product, you can see that in the mixing jar right here, you get seamless mixing, uniform, pours out really well, and sprays doesn't clog your nozzles.
2: Okay. If somebody hears this interview and wants to learn more, who should they reach out to?
3: So up in North Dakota and in Minnesota, we have Vicky Deckers. She's our representative. We also have Rob Vinson, if you're going towards Michigan, and Darren Bodine. So we have quite a few reps up there. We're always happy for people to visit our site, www.vivecrop.com, where you can get a lot of information on our technology and on our new products.
2: Dor, I'm really impressed that you knew all those people off the top of your head.
3: I'm learning.
2: Well, thank you for your time here in Kansas City at Trade Talk. We appreciate it.
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1: 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North Dakota Corn's got some fun events going on this summer. Sarah Heinrich tells us more.
13: This Farm Talk segment is brought to you by North Dakota Corn, and we have Greg Amundson, who is joining us of Gilley, who serves with the North Dakota Corn Council. And Greg, let's visit about some really fun events that are going to be taking place this summer to bring growers together.
14: The 24th, North Dakota Corn Growers Association has a golf tournament, Jamestown Country Club. If you've ever been out there, it's a beautiful course. So, you know, start lunch at noon, shotgun start at 1. It's a scramble, so even if you don't have a team or you're not a good golfer, doesn't matter. Just show up and have fun. I know I don't golf to save my life, so I just drive around the golf cart. But like I said, it's a gorgeous course, yeah, and you'll have a lot of fun.
13: And I see on August 18th, there's another one taking place in Mapleton. Is this basically the same concept, just a little further to the eastern side of the state?
14: Yeah, pretty much the same concept. You know, we have industry sponsors, different sponsors at different locations. But it's pretty much the same thing, just one on the western side and one more on the eastern side.
13: Let's talk about the clay shoot that's going to be happening on July 8th in Bismarck for some of our western North Dakota growers.
14: Yeah, no, the clay shoot's a really fun event. If you're ever out there, Bismarck Sporting Clays has an amazing venue. Almost 8 or 9 stations, you go around shooting sporting clays. It's if you shoot a gun, it's a blast. And if you're like me and you miss, you know, 39 out of 40 targets, it's still fun. You know, I just invite everyone out to the golf tournaments. It's a great time. Support North Dakota Corn. These tournaments are put on to help lobbying efforts in both Bismarck and D.C. to help all farmers, not just corn growers, but I'd recommend you check us out and then just become a member and support us.
13: To get registered, you can head to ndcorngrowers.org.
1: The University of Minnesota Extension Service is encouraging folks to learn more about and participate in the 10,000 Families Study, a study of family health in Minnesota. Families participate over time with the purpose of understanding the influence of genetics, lifestyle, and the environment on health and illness. Crystal Ryamaji is the Regional Sustainable Development Partnership Outreach Specialist for the University of Minnesota, based at the regional office in Moorhead.
15: I'm trying to help get recruitment up higher in this area. The 10,000 Families Study is looking at lifestyle, genetics, and environmental exposures and how they might be influencing disease or well-being. Mm-hmm. So we're trying to figure out what's driving cancer rates in the state of Minnesota. The state of Minnesota is around top six in the nation as far as cancer incidence rates, not mortalities, but incidence rates were higher. And in our region, we are bearing more of the burden of cancer incidence rate than what the rest of the state is. Mm-hmm. So that's why I'm trying to get the word out. We also don't have enough people represented from the area in the study. So it would be very helpful if we get more people to sign up so that we can get more of the full picture about what's going on.
1: For a family to take part in the study, at least one member of the family must live in Minnesota and be 18 years of age or older.
15: We have tried to make it as easy as possible. So there's an eligibility screener that we ask people to do, which is located at 10kfs.umn.edu. It takes about 5 minutes to do that. We need somebody from Minnesota to kick off the participation. Mm-hmm. And then they need to recruit one family member because we're looking at genetic factors as well as its environmental exposures. So they need to invite one family member, and the family member can be from Minnesota, Iowa, North Dakota, or South Dakota, or Wisconsin. And then it's going to take about 2.5 hours of your time over the course of like a year, because you do a questionnaire. You actually get somebody to come to your home to take like blood and urine samples.
16: Wow.
15: That can be arranged. They'll come to your house to take those for you, and then you get that information too to kind of see where you're at. And then you do have to do a radon test, so you get a free radon test as part of this. And then you get a little bracelet that you wear for like a week that you have to mail in, and that kind of tracks, that captures like what you might be getting exposed to in the environment. So we've got a few ways that we're collecting data.
1: The 10,000 Families Study is one of four new research studies funded by the National Cancer Institute of Environmental Health Sciences.
15: I think the more that we can try to be part of this thing, we can really make a lasting impact in the region. So I just implore people to try to sign up and help us out.
1: To learn more, search online for 10,000 Families Minnesota. We'll have more straight ahead on AgriBiz.
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26: ABC News, I'm Brian Clark. Heavy rain causing flash flooding in Kentucky has been blamed for 4 deaths in the Commonwealth, while in the western U.S., it's hot and dry conditions fueling fires in Utah. 3 firefighters were killed, 2 others hurt battling fires on the Colorado-Utah state line. Meanwhile, Samantha Hall of the USDA Forest Service's volunteer firefighters are playing pivotal roles.
27: The iron fire on the first initial attack was all by their volunteer fire department.
28: Wow.
27: They are the reason that town is still there.
26: In Venezuela, tensions are escalating between the government and its citizens as thousands of people are still missing after the powerful twin earthquakes that killed over 1,400, and search efforts continue. The U.S. struck targets in Iran for a second straight day because of what it said were violations of the Memorandum of Understanding. Iran launched drone and missile attacks on Bahrain and Kuwait and is threatening to halt negotiations. This is ABC News. Authorities on the Great Lakes are looking into a deadly collision between 2 boats on Lake Michigan late Thursday. Evelyn Holmes has more from affiliate WLS in Chicago.
29: It happened about a mile and a half east of Monroe Harbor. That's when the Coast Guard began getting calls for help.
30: One vessel overtook another one, and there was a collision that happened.
29: It's unclear what caused the boats to collide or how many people were aboard each vessel. The people on the boats ranged in age from 18 to 26. There are no cameras out that far. Rescuers arrived to find multiple people on the smaller boat in distress. They were rushed to area hospitals in serious to critical condition, including the woman who died. That's according to the Chicago Fire Department.
26: 4 people were hurt. Utz is issuing a voluntary recall of its Dirty and Zapp's brand potato chips because the FDA says they may be contaminated with salmonella. So far, no illnesses have been reported. I'm Brian Clark, ABC News.
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10: Take a look at your forecast for the rest of your Sunday. And it looks like this rain has kind of moved out. Nice big cell, and it's going to kind of head down to the Twin Cities. Twins baseball coming up. 105 is the first pitch. It should be out of the way by then, the way this radar is looking right now. But we had plenty of rain today. There's no question about that. And could have some off and on thunderstorms today. We'll kind of follow that throughout the afternoon here on KFGO. High of 86, I should say. Looking at everything, and it's going to warm up a little bit with this. So going to be warm today. Windy, though. Winds out of the southeast, 20, 30 miles an hour, gusting up to 40. And then tomorrow, going to get warm to kick off the work week. Mostly sunny with another chance of rain and thunderstorms, a high of 94. 88 on Tuesday. We'll get the full forecast tomorrow morning, starting with the KFGO Morning Crew with Too Tall Tom Szymanski as we're heading into the big 4th of July and the 250th birthday of this great country, the United States of America. So we'll have that starting tomorrow morning with the KFGO Morning Crew 5 until 8. Right now, a little sprinkles here and there in 67 here at KFGO.
13: This NDSU Ag Minute features Rupont Karn, a precision agriculture specialist at the NDSU Carrington Research Extension Center. Why don't you visit with us a little bit about a precision ag update? Give us an idea of some of the research that's taking place in the Carrington area.
11: The spur drone is saving considerably in interest because they can operate without driving through the crops. They may be particularly useful when fields are kind of wet, crops are tall, kind of a terrain where it's difficult to go inside, or where the treatment areas are relatively smaller, you know. And One of our projects compares the sprayer drone with the conventional ground sprayer for fungicide application, kind of managing the Fusarium head blight or the wheat scab. The timing is very important for that fungicide, as whenever there is a wet field condition, that can sometimes prevent the ground equipment from entering the field. And that also that during the narrow application window, we might something that can do that for us. So we want to determine that whether those spray drones can provide comparable spray coverage, disease control, kind of the disease reduction and the yield protection as well. So the key message overall for this spray drone research is the spray drone not necessarily replacing the ground spray, but they may be an additional tool for a particular crop or particular field conditions and sometimes the application situations that can help us kind of do our research or whatever we need to change there, so the spray drone can be a good helpful tool in that condition. Other kind of our remote sensing and crop monitoring research that we are doing here, we are using the drone and satellite imagery kind of to monitor the differences in crop growth, canopy development, some of the weed pressure, potentially different crop stresses. It's kind of the imagery allows us to see the patterns. They might not be obviously from the edge of the field, but however, an image alone does not provide the complete answer. But we still need the field measurements to determine whether a low or high vigor area is related to nutrients, moisture, weeds, disease, soil condition, or any other factors that affecting it. So another one also, the particular area that we are working for the site-specific input management, that is another important area where we are trying to combine the historical yield maps, soil information, topography, and satellite imagery to kind of identify relatively stable management zones. Those zones may support more informed nutrient management decisions and may help producer evaluate where higher or lower input rates are justified. This objective is kind of not always to reduce the input everywhere. It is kind of to place the inputs where they are most likely to provide an agronomic and economic return. So these are the value of the precision AI research that we are doing. It's not based on how the advanced technologies appears, rather than it always depends upon the whether it helps producers solve a real problem, like a technology should improve their timeliness, accuracy, efficacy, profitability, or sustainability of a farming operation. So our role at NDSU is kind of to do independently evaluate these tools and technologies under not decadal conditions and provide producers with realistic information about where they work, kind of where they may not work, and what is required to use them effectively.
13: Do you have any results or anything that you can share, or any early results or anything to that standpoint, any early data that you can share with our listeners on some of these practices?
11: We are kicking off this year the spray drone research, so we might be something available sometimes around July, late July, since we have already started the research. So we just started this year kind of for those research. So it's kind of a month or so from here where we start getting our results out.
13: Also, what do you feel like is the future of precision ag when we talk about drones going into the field? Do you feel that that is maybe the next generation, the next step when we talk about where ag technology is headed?
11: So the technologies are coming very rapidly, and it will be, sooner or later, there will be a good adoption rate in terms of the technology that are coming out. So I think that will help producers a lot. It will help to make them a more kind of precise and profitable management decision. I think there is a lot of future in it. But we as a NDSU extension, we are trying to, you know, independently evaluate those technologies and trying to help farmers to understand and use their data, use their information in a proper way to, you know, maximize their profit.
13: Was there anything I missed or anything else you'd like to add?
11: The precision AI is kind of a decision support approach, not a single kind of a machine or technologies or software platform. Farmers do not need to adopt every new technologies. They should begin with a clear defined field problem, like use their most appropriate data technologies to address that particular issue, and evaluate whether it kind of provides measurable agronomic and economic benefits. So we are kind of getting there. I'm in my second year here in this extension, so we're trying to build crew. We are trying to build our background to support those answers for farmers here in North Dakota.
13: Once again, that is Rupak Karn, Precision Agriculture Specialist at the NDSU Carrington Research Extension Center. I'm Farm and Ranch Director Sarah Heinrich.
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13: We are here at the North Dakota Beef Commission. We have Nicole Wardner who is joining us. And Nicole, let's visit about a recent study that came out revealing that really younger consumers are prioritizing protein. And that's really helping to elevate our prices. That's helping to keep all the protein segments very strong in price as well as very strong in demand. Let's talk about how beef fits into that picture.
21: Yeah, I think that is a Gen Z kind of driven or a younger millennial type of driven trend that we're seeing. But also this whole societal change that we have. There are a lot of older Gen Xers. There's a lot of older millennials that are looking to try and extend their longevity, and they know that protein is going to help them maintain the muscle mass that they already have and help them to stay healthier. We have a lot of research that comes out that we have been able to publish and show that beef and red meat in general keep everybody's health at a higher level than if you revert back to more of a processed food diet. And so we are seeing this trend, and it is a huge movement, and it probably could be equated to what was in the 90s when we saw the low-fat, no-fat trend. Now, that's not saying that consumers are all wanting to have a no-fat or a high-fat protein product. They do still want to have some marbling, but there is still a market for very lean red meat, and beef still has lots of options for people who are watching fat intake.
13: So what is it that consumers are after? What is it that's really popular in the beef industry that maybe suppliers are having trouble keeping on the shelf? Like, what are those popular cuts and products?
21: Ground beef right now is our biggest pain point when it comes to supply. We just do not have the lean trim to go and stretch for what we need. And that's why we're seeing the imports that are coming in from other countries to try and ease some of those pain points for us. However, we're still seeing an average of, when you take steaks, roasts, and ground beef, beef only is $9.56 a pound. When you consider those premium products that are in that $30 a pound range, that's actually a fairly decent protein point per pound. And when you consider how much nutritional density is there, that's a lot of nutritional value for not a lot of calories. And it's going to fill you up and keep you satiated for a lot longer. And so we're really seeing where people are prioritizing anchoring protein in the middle of the plate. But for darn sure, ground beef is our biggest pain point. And we'll see what happens this year if we have a drought through the major midsection of the country. That could move more cows and bulls through where we have that older product that's moving in, mostly ground for us. That will help some. However, we are still Hamburger Nation. And 60% of what we eat as Americans is ground beef. And whether that's through a hamburger, which is most of it, we're in grilling season. A hamburger is easy to throw on the grill. It's quick and it's fast and it's delicious. You can dress it up any way that you want to. But we know that that's our chicken breast. You can make it any flavor that you want. You can have the variety or the versatility that you want or need, whether it's a hot dish, whether it's a potluck item, whether it's a meatball or a kebab. It can be whatever it needs to be.
13: And we have Nicole Wardner, who is joining us with the North Dakota Beef Commission. Grilling season is here. Visit with me about what people are throwing on their grills, maybe some recommendations that you might have when it comes to making sure that we're hitting those price points that are, you know, not breaking the bank.
21: Sirloin is getting a new highlight, and we used to call it grandpa's steak because everybody's grandpa wanted a sirloin because it was a more reasonable cut. But because of some of the price points that we're seeing, there's still a lot of demand out there for beef and a lot of demand for premium cuts like ribeyes and tenderloins. However, sirloin's kind of seeing a surge because it still is delicious. It's got a huge, strong, beefy flavor to it, but also it meets a lot of pocketbooks. And, you know, it's a leaner product that can be marinated so people want an extra little bit of flavor. It fits really well with that. And honestly, sirloin can be cut into strips for salads. It can be put into kebabs. There's a lot of versatility there. Plus, you don't have to know whether it's a top sirloin, a bottom sirloin, a center cut sirloin. As long as it's got that word in it, you're going to be good and you're going to have a really delicious eating experience.
13: Holidays are obviously really big for beef sales, but would you say that grilling season really is maybe that pinnacle that really maximizes what we see go across the counter?
21: Especially in the northern tier of the country, these four grilling months, so May, June, July, August, they're really good for pushing pieces across that meat counter, making sure that consumers are out there looking to have an enjoyable eating experience. They're doing it for themselves, though. They're not for large groups. We're seeing a pullback from that in that area, but we do think that the demand is still going to be there. We're going to see a lot more product be consumed here because in the last quarter of 2025, we saw a 4.3% increase in consumption of beef because people are still wanting to eat more.
13: Any tips for saving money, whether it's buying family packs, looking for deals, specials, turning a cut into something else? What are your tips?
21: Of course, finding the sale, scanning the ads, that's going to be your best bet. I still am pleasantly surprised to find really good deals and steals and willing to take them up on it, especially if you've gotten some frozen products that they're trying to move. Those are easy, they're safe, They're not going to have, you know, shelf stability. You're not going to have to worry about it. Just take it home, put it in the freezer if you're not going to use it right away, or thaw it out and use it. Of course, big box stores or club stores where you can buy a whole cut or a whole subprimal and cut it yourself into your own steak, so you can kind of have that customization, whether, you know, you don't necessarily want one-inch steaks, but you really want a two-inch steak. You have the ability to make the decisions where you want. I saw strip steaks in a box store for $15 a pound, and I was blown away by what a deal that was. And sometimes you're going to get upper choice, low prime, and that's an extreme amount of flavor and value there. As far as ask your butcher, ask somebody behind the counter, what's on sale right now? What's a good deal? Try something new. We used to think fajitas was a steal of a deal, and there, flank steaks and skirt steaks are not necessarily in that price point, but there's still a lot of other cuts that you can find that you can swap out. BeefIsWhat'sForDinner.com has a lot of swaps. If you're looking for a steak, maybe a ribeye steak, but you can't afford a ribeye steak, a chuck eye steak, same muscles, different primal, you're still going to have the same great eating experience.
13: 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I'm Farm and Ranch Director Sarah Heinrich.
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10: And taking a look at your forecast for today, as the big rain cell has kind of moved out of the area here, and just kind of looking at how things are going to go for today. Going to be cloudy and windy. Going to be highs in the 80s today. Should be warming up a little bit into the 80s. And then eventually we'll see if we can get into the 90s. We shall see, but it's kind of cooled things off a little bit. But looking at your forecast, highs right around... How about 92 to 94 tomorrow after a high of about 80 today. And then on Tuesday, mostly sunny, hot, going to be a little humid too, 87. Wednesday, isolated thunderstorms, and we got some 92 coming up here. Thursday in the 90s, Friday in the 90s, and then on 4th of July, Saturday, looking like we're in the 90s, going to be a little humid, chance for thunderstorms as well. And that's going to kind of be the case all week with some of these hot and humid temperatures. Right now we're sitting at 67, still some sprinkles everywhere. We'll keep you up to date throughout the day if there's any thunderstorms. But cloudy, 67 here at KFGO. Luther and I are on the way.
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27: Well done, good and faithful servant. I believe that in our heart of hearts, these are words we all wish to hear. Well done, good and faithful servant. Behind all of our labor and striving, our vocations and aspirations, which is to say, our ambitions, behind all of it, I believe there's a longing to hear such commendation. So with that hope in view, how then shall we live? What shape should our ambitions take? Over the last few weeks on the Lutheran Hour, we've been on a series of journeys. 2 weeks ago, it was a journey through anxiety. Last week, we took a journey through depression. And today, we take a journey through ambition. Now, ambition is a sticky wicket for committed Christians. On the one hand, ambition has the connotation of being caught up in the rat race, climbing the ladder, punching the clock, doing everything you can to get ahead, go farther, gain more status, more income, more followers, more, in order to make a name for yourself. From this perspective, ambition is decidedly negative. It's here where we need passages of Scripture like what the Apostle Paul wrote to the Philippians. He said, "Do nothing from selfish ambition or conceit, but in humility count others more significant than yourselves." Ambition that is solely in service to yourself is contrary to God's purposes. But Scripture is also clear that on the other hand, a lack of ambition is no better. I think of the poetic and rather humorous words of Solomon in Proverbs. Go to the ant, O sluggard, consider her ways and be wise. To the person who is a layabout, who's failing to apply himself, Solomon points to the ant of all things as if to say, look here, here's a creature that expends itself in service to others. It doesn't lack drive, but uses its energy in order to help its neighbors. Be like that. See, ambition that uses your talents in service to others isn't only positive, it's positively necessary. Others are cheated if you don't give your best. And so, ambition is neither totally negative nor totally positive. One biblical scholar puts it this way. He says, the value of ambition in and of itself is ambiguous. It is the fire that warms the house or, unchecked, burns it to the ground. So the question isn't whether you should have ambition, but what shape that ambition will take and why. To explore these questions and continue our journey through ambition, I'd like to turn to one of the stories that Jesus told, one that's often called the parable of the talents. Let's listen in and hear what the Savior can teach us about the shape of ambition in his kingdom. Matthew chapter 25, verses 14 through 30. Jesus said, for it will be like a man going on a journey, who called his servants and entrusted to them his property. To one he gave 5 talents, to another 2, to another 1, to each according to his ability. Then he went away. He who had received the 5 talents went at once and traded with them, and he made 5 talents more. So also he who had the 2 talents made 2 talents more. But he who had received the 1 talent went and dug in the ground and hid his master's money. Now, after a long time, the master of those servants came and settled accounts with them. And he who had received the 5 talents came forward, bringing 5 talents more, saying, Master, you delivered to me 5 talents. Here I have made 5 talents more. His master said to him, well done, good and faithful servant. You have been faithful over a little. I will set you over much. Enter into the joy of your master. And he also who had the 2 talents came forward, saying, Master, you delivered to me 2 talents. Here I have made 2 talents more. His master said to him, well done, good and faithful servant. You've been faithful over a little. I will set you over much. Enter into the joy of your master. He also who had received the 1 talent came forward, saying, Master, I knew you to be a hard man, reaping where you didn't sow and gathering where you scattered no seed. So I was afraid, and I went and hid your talent in the ground. Here, you have what's yours. But his master answered him, you wicked and slothful servant, you knew that I reap where I haven't sown and gather where I scattered no seed? Then you ought to have invested my money with the bankers, and at my coming I should have received what was my own with interest. So take the talent from him and give it to him who has the 10 talents. For to everyone who has will more be given, and he will have an abundance. But from the one who has not, even what he has will be taken away. And cast the worthless servant into the outer darkness. In that place there will be weeping and gnashing of teeth. This is the word of the Lord. Thanks be to God. What should we make of this parable? Let's first provide some interpretation and then tease out a couple of implications for our lives and ambitions today. So as the story goes, there's a master about to go on a journey who entrusts his possessions to his servants, 5 talents to one of them, 2 to another, and 1 talent to a third, and then he goes away. Now I should mention that when we hear talent, we think of skill or ability. But in Jesus' day, a talent was a measurement of money, a huge measurement, in fact. 1 talent amounted to about 20 years' pay. The master is committing his vast estate to his servants, with nary a word about what to do with it. This very act speaks volumes about the master's character. There's the sense that if the servants know their master's heart, they'll know what to do with his possessions. So after some time, the master returns and settles accounts with each of his servants. The first 2 are both commended. More on them in a moment. But the 3rd servant? Not so much. He steps up and says, in effect, well, boss, I know you're a real miser, a real tough nut to crack. And to be blunt, I was afraid.
1: I didn't want to risk your wrath, so I took the talent and hid it in the ground, under a bushel. Now, here, not a penny less than what you gave me. Alas, this servant receives not commendation, but condemnation. Where did he go wrong? What's the problem? First, let's make clear that the problem is not that he failed to get some huge return on the master's investment. If I give my 9-year-old daughter $20 to start a lemonade stand, and she goes and squeezes her lemons, sets up her table, pours her cups, greets passersby, and at the end of the day has $20 still to show for it, am I disappointed in her? Am I mad that I didn't get a better return on investment? The Kool-Aid stand up the street made $50. By no means. So where does the third servant go wrong? His problem is his trust, or lack of trust, in his master. He missed and misjudged his master's heart. What's worse, he projects his own fear and hard heart onto the master. He looks at his lord and thinks, nope, that master's a miser, not trustworthy, it's all a trap. I better save my skin rather than

words of the book of Revelation, loves us and has freed us from our sins by his blood and has made for us a kingdom. Christ Jesus is the one who has lavished upon you all the riches of his grace and kindness. And now, as his disciples, he entrusts to you and me the measureless worth of his estate, the care of his incomparable kingdom. All of which brings us back to the topic of ambition. What can this story teach us about the shape of our ambitions? How does the kindness and generosity of our Lord affect the way that we carry out our lives? Though many things could be said, I want to highlight two implications. First, the Lord encourages us through this story to take a risk. And second, he encourages us to embrace the little. First, I want to say that this story encourages us to take a risk for his kingdom. You and I have a kind and generous master in our Lord Jesus. Far from being a hard man, we know that he is gentle and lowly of heart. He is the Savior who already has taken all the burden of your sin and mine and done away with it once and for all. And what's more, as Scripture says, he gives to you his Spirit. Not a spirit of slavery to fall back into fear, but the Spirit of adoption as sons and daughters. You're no mere servant, but a child of God. And so we're free. We are free to take a chance in this life by faith, because we aren't shackled by fear and foreboding. Our Lord's got our back. You might think of it like this. I'm a football fan, and there's this funny phenomenon that will happen in many games when a player from the defense commits the penalty of going offsides. This means that he jumped the gun, so to speak, and he tried to get ahead of things before the play began. Well, you might expect at that point that the referees would blow the whistle and the play would stop. But that's not what happens. What happens is that the offense gets a free play. That's what they call it, a free play. The show goes on. And the offense knows that no matter what, at the very least, they'll be moving forward 5 yards and getting a fresh crack at it. So they can throw a deep pass, run a trick play, try something new. And if the play works, bonus. You can score a touchdown and it counts. But if the offense fumbles or throws an interception or just plain gets tackled for a loss, it doesn't count. They don't have to fear failure because it's a free play. It's an imperfect analogy, but what I mean by it is this. By means of Jesus' death and resurrection, he has already ensured those who trust in him that he has the victory. You don't have to fear failure. His forgiveness covers over all the penalty of your sins and mine, past, present, and future. And so the life of faith is like a free play. Author Will Gadara asks the question, what would you attempt to do if you knew you couldn't fail? It's a question worth noodling over. Because trusting in our kind and generous master who has entrusted to us our talents, we can take a chance in faith. We can undertake ambitions for the sake of his kingdom that we might never have otherwise thought possible without fear or failure. In fact, it gives him great joy when we do so, whether those ambitions be great or small. And that brings me to the second implication from Jesus' story. You know, for the longest time when I read or heard this parable, I thought that the point was that I needed to do great things for God. That what was most important was the size of the return that I would give to the master on his investment in me. But then one day, I noticed a detail in the story that I had long overlooked. When the master celebrates his good and faithful servants, did you catch what he commends them for? He says, "You have been faithful over a little." He says the same thing to both the servant with 5 talents and the one with 2. So the point isn't how much they have. In both cases, he says, you've been faithful over a little. In the version of the story that's told in Luke's gospel, the master uses an even more vivid word. He says, very little, teensy weensy. Now, why do I mention this? Because our human default is always to assume that bigger is better, that worth is measured in significant size. But the point in the story isn't the great size of the work or the grand scope of the ambition. The point is the faith that trusts in the mercy of the master who sees that what looks small to us may not be so small after all. See, our God operates according to a different value system than that of the world. According to his values, the kingdom looks like a minuscule mustard seed. According to his values,

0: The grand hero is a widow who puts a pair of pennies in the till. According to his values, it's the poor in spirit who are blessed, the weak and lowly who are elevated, the nobodies who are worthy of the greatest honor. The world's ambitions make their aim that you make a name for yourself. But you don't have to worry about making a name for yourself. In Christ, God has already given you His. When you're baptized, He places upon you the name of Father, Son, and Holy Spirit, and He says to you, "You are my beloved child, in whom I am well pleased." When I think about what these little ambitions can look like, I think of a man I'll call Rich. Rich had a sterling career as a military veteran and a police officer. He was a credit to his community and a pillar in his church, where I had the opportunity to be his pastor for a number of years. But for all his accomplishments and successful ambitions, what I'll remember Rich for most is the way he cared for his wife. Rich met his wife Dawn when they were both young, while he was on a tour of duty overseas. She was a war bride. They loved one another deeply. But as they aged together, Dawn began to suffer from dementia. Family and friends encouraged Rich to see about getting her placed in an assisted living center so he could move forward with his life. That may be fine for other folks, Rich said, but for him, keeping his wedding vows meant caring for Dawn at home, no matter what. That was his ambition. Well, as the dementia worsened, many nights Dawn would get confused. She would get up in the middle of the night, agitated, and run away. Her mind was weakened, but her slight body was still spry enough to escape from the locked house, even climb a fence. And night after night, Rich would get up in his bathrobe, throw on his sneakers. He was no spring chicken himself. But he would go after his beloved. He would find her wandering in the dark, and he'd scoop her up and bring her home. Night after night, till death did they part. It was a little ambition, perhaps, invisible to the world, but not to Rich, and not to God. Where does this all leave us? Martin Luther once said, "Faith is a living, daring confidence in God's grace, so sure and certain that a man could stake his life on it 1,000 times. A living, daring confidence in God's grace. I love that definition. And I believe it's precisely the perspective on faith offered in Jesus' parable. We belong by faith to a master who loves us and is for us. He's already accomplished everything for your salvation, but his giving doesn't stop there. He's also entrusted to you and me our talents, both in the sense of our skills and abilities, as well as the treasure he shares with us. And don't forget also the precious gift of the time of our lives in which we are invited to expend ourselves in service to a great and glorious cause. And so as servants of the Master, as sons and daughters of the King, you and I can journey through ambition in the light of his love. You're free to take a risk for his kingdom and to embrace the little ambitions he sets before you. And you can do so in the confidence that whether you feel you've accomplished things great or small, it's no matter. When you live by faith in your kind and generous Lord, he's pleased. And he will say to you on the last day, "Well done, good and faithful servant. You can stake your life on it 1,000 times. Amen.
1: 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Next, the hymn of the day from a recording titled Heirs of the Reformation. This is Let Us Ever Walk with Jesus.

0: Joining us now, here's Lutheran Hour speaker, Dr. Michael Ziegler.
1: Thank you, Mark. Today I'm visiting with our guest preacher, whom you just heard, Reverend Dr. Ryan Tinetti. Thanks for sticking around, Ryan.
2: Good to be with you, Mike. Thanks.
1: So this concludes our Journey Through series, as you mentioned. We had Journey Through Anxiety, Journey Through Depression, now Journey Through Ambition. And if you're listening, you wanted to get more on these resources, we've got booklets, we've got Bible study resources, all on these mental health sort of topics available at lhm.org. You can find it all there. Ryan, your message today pairs with this little booklet that we have. The title is Journey Through the Rat Race. We went with a different title for your sermon, but what was something from that booklet that was insightful or encouraging to you?
2: I found it striking that it looks at the different kinds of tolls that can be taken on you when you are caught up in the rat race, that it can affect your life physically, emotionally, relationally. And I think attending to those varied ways in which our ambitions or sometimes our misguided ambitions can really impact the whole of our lives causes us to want to evaluate and maybe reevaluate some of the things that we are aspiring to.
1: Now, we asked you to talk about this topic, ambition. You've written a book on it titled The Quiet Ambition. And if you're interested, you can find that anywhere books are sold. I like how you spoke of ambition being maybe not neutral, but at least ambiguous. There's the scriptures speak of it in a variety of ways. There is the selfish ambition, which we certainly want to repent of, turn away from. But then there's this, the ant, you know, this industrious work ethic that is sort of ambition, that is a good ambition. I noticed something similar with anxiety, that the core word, the root meaning of anxiety in the Bible is care, is to have care for the future. And there can be this healthy, cautious concern that helps you love the people around you, or there can be this worry that takes a toll on you and just stalls you out and paralyzes you. And so how do you see these two things, anxiety and ambition? How are they related in your mind as you see it?
2: Yeah, I really appreciate how you tied those together. And I think we could look at some of their associations, both in terms of how they have common features, but also, like you say, how there's something that at the heart of it can break either in a positive or a negative way. So when it comes to ambition, it's what are you ambitious for? And if your ambition is for elevating yourself, well, then you do need to repent. You need to recognize the way that that's contrary to God's purposes. And when it comes to anxiety, St. Paul even talks about this in the New Testament in his letters. He says how he has anxiety for all the churches, that he's kept up at night praying incessantly for their well-being. And so there's a sense in which his care is for the people of God. That itself is a good and godly thing. It's when it becomes a fruitless sort of worry that doesn't turn to the Lord. And similarly, when it comes to ambition, when it becomes a fruitless kind of focus on myself and elevating myself rather than looking to how the Lord has already provided for my worth and value.
1: You've written a book on ambition, and I've heard that you're working on something for hospitality now. You got another book in the works, maybe?
2: It'll be a while, but one thing that I've been noodling over is the topic of hospitality. Part of that, I think, comes from my own upbringing. My dad worked in the hotel industry. All my first jobs were at restaurants. For a long time, it's been on my mind. But in more recent years, I've seen hospitality is such a way for us as Christians to both retain our convictions, our confession about who we are and what we believe. We don't want to set that aside. While at the same time retaining compassion, especially for the outsider or the stranger. And the Greek word of the New Testament for hospitality literally means love of the stranger or love of the outsider. And so this posture of hospitality suffuses or can suffuse all of our labor as Christians and as congregations, how we can both remain rooted in God's truth while also with hands out in order to connect with those who might not yet know the Lord.
1: I think sometimes people feel hospitality is so risky because we have these big things, like we got to have a huge party or something, but hospitality sometimes is just in a little gesture,
2: yeah.
1: Even.
2: Oh, absolutely. And I think for me, when I think about even something like inviting people over to the home, I try to lower the stakes for myself, right? I can just invite people in. And actually, I think there's a kind of grace when we welcome people into our lives, not in a picture of perfection, not with some pristine look like, wow, you could be in a, you know, a magazine, but instead to see, yeah, we're messy in our home too. You know, I've got kids, you do as well. It's rare that our life is a picture of perfection. It's not ever happening. And yet in the place of messiness, we're able to extend that hospitality to show to others that actually the best part of life is life when it's shared with one another under the love and blessing of Jesus. And that doesn't rely on my perfection. It relies on his.
1: Thanks for joining us, Ryan. I'll lead us in the Lord's Prayer. Ryan, would you share the benediction? Let's pray. Our Father who art in heaven, hallowed be thy name. Thy kingdom come, thy will be done, on earth as it is in heaven. Give us this day our daily bread, and forgive us our trespasses, as we forgive those who trespass against us. And lead us not into temptation, but deliver us from evil. For thine is the kingdom, and the power, and the glory, forever and ever. Amen.
2: Now may the grace of our Lord Jesus Christ, the love of God, and the fellowship of the Holy Spirit be with you always. Amen.
0: 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I'm Mark Eicher. 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
3: Looking at your forecast before we head to national news here at the top of the hour, going to have a pretty much partly sunny, but clouds kind of going to be kind of predominant around the area right now, and to say the least, but mainly cloudy. Going to have some showers and thunderstorms pop up here and there. We'll keep you up to date throughout the afternoon here at KFGO. And more increasing clouds coming up tonight. It's going to drop down to an overnight low of only 70, 81 for the high today, and that's because it's going to be warm. Low 90s coming up starting tomorrow. Going to be close to 90 on Tuesday, but then in the 90s all the way through 4th of July on Saturday. Two Tall Tom Szymanski will have more details starting tomorrow morning with the KFGO Morning Crew, 5 until 8 o'clock, and then right through news and views all day long to get you the latest on what's coming up for your holiday forecast. Right now, cloudy, a little cool, a little breezy, and 68. 68 degrees here at the Mighty 790 and 104.7 KFGO. Got Real Estate Radio coming up and then Investment Talk. That'll be followed by First Lutheran Church of Fargo. That's going to be coming up for you at 9:30. And then we will have Replant followed by Meet the Press, and then Inside Twins at noon as the Twins will have that rubber game against the Colorado Rockies right here at 12:30 at the pregame show. 1:10 the first pitch from Target Field on 104.7 KFGO FM. 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
4: ABC News, I'm Brian Clark. Iran has launched attacks on U.S. allies in the Middle East. That's after the U.S. has struck Iran on back-to-back days. And ABC's Selena Wang says the peace process is in jeopardy.
5: That memorandum of understanding Trump signed with Iran just over a week ago is already fraying. Under that agreement, Iran promised to reopen the strait. Instead, it's been trying to control it, warning ships they could be in danger if they pass the strait without the country's permission.
4: Three firefighters were killed. Two others were hurt battling fires along the Utah-Colorado border as hot, dry conditions fuel one of Utah's most active fire seasons. The state's banned fireworks ahead of the 4th of July. Heavy rains in Kentucky have caused flash flooding, blamed for at least four deaths in the Commonwealth. And authorities in northeastern France say all 11 people were killed when their skydiving plane crashed. Cause under investigation. This is ABC News. Two aircraft nearly collided on a busy Miami runway. ABC's Morgan Norwood says an American Airlines flight noticed the approaching jet and suddenly aborted its takeoff.
5: The pilots had just been cleared for takeoff. Flight Radar 24 data shows American Airlines Flight 308 already barreling down the runway at about 60 miles an hour for Bermuda with 112 passengers and five crew members on board. The business jet crossing the same runway as the American Airlines plane. The two planes on a collision course. course, coming within about a third of a mile of each other. American Airlines telling ABC News its crew discontinued takeoff after seeing another aircraft on the runway. NetJets, the operator of the business jet, declining to comment.
4: The FAA is investigating. It's also investigating after a Boeing 777 cargo aircraft flew dangerously low. One of its wings was within feet of hitting the ground at a private airport at Horseshoe Bay in Texas. I'm Brian Clark, ABC News.
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12: Holy cow, everybody. It's a beautiful morning. It's great to be with you. This is Eric Hatch with Hatch Broker by Real, and this is Real Estate Radio. For 15 years now, we've been coming at you, bringing you everything we can. Did you know it's 4th of July week? I mean, let that sink in for just a little brief moment. It's 4th of July week. 4th of July is on a Saturday, and so we're going to spend the next week hopefully working. I'm not sure if anybody works. I want to be sincere about that. Like, the 4th of July in the Midwest is like the Christmas of summer, where like that week between Christmas and New Year's, right, is always just a little bit interesting. I think that the 4th of July is often like that also. And we actually see that as a catalyst in real estate. The catalyst that exists is that we don't see as much action in July. And I've always been curious about that, because obviously the weather is nice. Obviously, the days are long. And I'm always curious why people don't love real estate as much. Now, don't get me wrong. Transactions still happen. But like, April, May, June are usually busier than what we see in July. And so the July slowdown is, I think, because people don't stare at their phones and computers as much. Like, if I were to try to wager a guess. If I were to try to say why in the world does real estate slow down, I think it's because there's so much more energy in the world that people spend less time on a screen. Now, my 9-year-old, almost 10-year-old boy, Simon, loves technology. In fact, laying in bed with him last night, as I was putting him to sleep, I said, Simon, what's a big dream that you have? And he wants to be a professional YouTuber. He wants to be this kid that plays video games and has people watch him, and he wants to make a profession out of it. And my daughter, if you ask Finley, who's 11, if you ask her what she wants to do, she has these dreams of taking over my business or becoming a counselor or a librarian. And, like, I could ask her any day and it changes. But Simon, he's just like, I'm going to be a YouTuber. And so I'm curious how to get there, if that's the passion for him. But I don't know if he's a YouTuber in the month of July. he'll be at the lake. We'll be gallivanting around. I'm taking him to Wisconsin Dells. Both my kids are getting trips with me, just a daddy-daughter trip and a father-son trip. Taking my son to Wisconsin Dells for a few days. My daughter and I just got back from New York for 4 days. And so what a cool way to experience the world and get that kind of one-on-one time. But July is less screens for most people. It's more travel. It's more outdoor adventure. And that means less real estate sales. So if you're a buyer that's trying to say, like, when is the time to strike? When's the time to jump in and to get a good deal? The listing count is up. A summer listing count is up, usually higher than winter listing count. So more people are listing. And the buyer pressure is less in the month of July. So welcome to your opportunity, buyers. If you wish to take advantage of that and want to start looking at some properties, not only on a screen, but in person, check out HatchRealty.com. Today's a super fun show. We got my guy, Eli Rosendahl, realtor to the stars, in the studio with us. So buckle your britches, my friends. It's going to be a great ride. Before we go any further, let's swing over to Robbie for some real estate news this morning.
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12: As promised, in studio, realtor to the stars, Eli Rosendahl. Eli, you took something that went from good to great. You took something that was cold feet from a buyer and turned it into more cash for your seller. How in the world did you pull that magic trick off?
13: You know what? I can take credit for some things. Some things just work out well.
12: Yep.
13: But yeah, I mean, this isn't super common, but you do see what happened. We had a listing that went active and had a bunch of action right away.
12: You got three offers on it right away, right?
13: Yeah, we had two offers on
12: this,
13: it.
12: We had talked about this house a couple of weeks ago, right? This is the one on Aquarius.
13: Yeah, Aquarius Drive, South Fargo, like almost an acre lot.
12: And we said, this is going to sell quickly.
13: Yeah, and it's beautiful. Like, they've the kitchen's awesome. They've updated it wonderfully. So yeah, we had a couple great offers right away. We went with one. Everything was great. They ended up getting some cold feet on it due to a couple issues that
12: you can always, and I hate this, but I love it. You can always use the inspection to find something to say, I don't like that, I'm going to walk away.
13: It's kind of like your get out of jail free period, you know, and I hate it, but it is what it is.
12: Yep.
13: And I think that's what happened. These buyers, for whatever reason, it wasn't for them. Their agent was great and just kind of saying, hey, I don't think there's anything big you need to be concerned about. So we went back to market, and the house is awesome, so it drew attention again. And we ended up with one offer right away, and we kind of held off on it to get a couple more showings in. And we were able to get another offer, so we were competing. And long story short, we ended up, after going back to market, the sellers are now going to net about $12,000 more than they were originally.
12: Yeah,
13: and closing, I think, a couple days earlier than they were going to before. So we're not at the closing table yet, but these...
12: Eli, you said some things work out, but you strategically kept record of the people that had showings that were canceled and the other people that were there, and then you made sure that you created the perfect storm for your seller. It was really great.
13: Yeah, exactly. We reached out to all of the agents that had interest prior, and we had to cancel some showings because we accepted an offer, so we made sure to reach out to those people. We timed when we went back to market, and then we made sure that the new buyers were able to communicate with the old buyer's agent to figure out, hey, what were the issues that went on here, so that I believe now the buyers we have are going to be much more comfortable with the situation and kind of know what to expect from an inspection. Yeah. So, yeah, some things are out of your control, but there's certainly some strategy involved in setting it up for success.
12: Bravo to you. And I want to transition just a moment. Eli, I've been doing the show for 15 years, and I think the first 7 or 8 years, I would always do this one bit, and we're going to do the bit, okay? Oh. It's time now for the Eric Hatch team's pick of the week here on Real Estate Radio, because, gang, we have a house that Eli and I are listing right now that is the pick of the week, the pick of the summer. Oh, I can't wait to talk about it. We are in Silverleaf. Ooh, I love Silverleaf, buddy.
13: It is, again, one of the little gem neighborhoods in Fargo, South Fargo. But kind of like tucked away. You need to know where you're going to get there. Little cul-de-sacs everywhere, backs up to kind of a park, like just a really nice little nook in South Fargo.
12: So we're 2791 Samuel Drive South. Eli, this two-story home, I've been in a lot of houses. You can have big, you can have nice, you can have location, but rare can you have all of them. And this one kind of checks a lot of boxes, dude.
13: It does. This house is like, these people bought the house, six, eight years ago, something like that.
12: 2019 I sold it to
13: them. And it was a really nice house at that time.
12: Yeah.
13: And you were familiar with the house at that time. And I think when we walked into it this time, we both had that like, holy cow. They took a beautiful house. And like elevated it to the max, and I can promise you there were no corners cut,
12: none,
13: or expenses spared.
12: They showed us this half bath, and they're like, okay, this is what the wallpaper's worth. We're like, what?
13: Yeah, hand-painted wallpaper.
12: Yeah, like unbelievable.
13: So, incredible house, like 6-bed, 4-bath, over 5,000 square feet, big flat backyard, oversized 3-stall garage. But the name of this one is like the elevations and the finishes and the luxury inside. Mm-hmm. Is really like nothing else on the market.
12: Do you have a favorite room in that house?
13: Well, the black room.
12: Yeah.
13: Right? Like it's the black room.
12: Yeah, you walk in and they took what was an office and they painted like all the walls black with this powerful chandelier in there, these gorgeous leather chairs. Like you feel like you're in a speakeasy when
13: it's
12: you're
13: like
12: in there.
13: A vibey, like sexy kind of almost room.
12: Did you feel sexy when you were in there? I felt pretty sexy too.
13: It's like their spot. It's like their adult room, you know, they have little kids and they just kind of said, this is our space. Like they have these massive custom iron doors that just fit the vibe and these beautiful like leather chairs and the window coverings. And like, they just hang out there and have a cocktail or have some friends over and like, that's their conversation, vibe. Their escape from reality within their home. Cool spot.
12: And somehow it flows with the whole house, but it's totally different than the rest of the house. You know what my favorite room is?
13: Master closet.
12: It's the master closet.
13: Yeah.
12: Call me a princess today. I don't care. They took an entire bedroom, which it was a 7-bed house. They turned it into a 6-bed house. Can we just say 6 bedrooms is still probably pretty good?
13: I say this all the time. I don't think I've ever had a buyer that was like, 6 beds? Nope. I need 7. Yeah. You know, like. Once you get to that, not like you're pretty good.
12: Now, we have a buddy in our leadership sandbox, Travis Lynn, and he has 9 kids, so he might need 7 bedrooms. But most everybody else, this master closet, gang, you don't see an article of clothing because it's all behind closed doors. Like the wood finishes that are in there and the mirrors and the, there's like a lounge area.
13: The
12: in
13: chandeliers
12: there.
13: In every room are just like incredible.
12: It's shocking. Eli, again, we get to see a lot of houses. I've never seen somebody have such great attention to detail.
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13: Super cool spot.
12: And somehow it flows with the whole house, but it's totally different than the rest of the house. Yeah. You know what my favorite room is?
13: Master closet.
12: It's the master closet.
13: Yeah.
12: Call me a princess today. I don't care. They took an entire bedroom, which... It was a 7-bed house. They turned it into a 6-bed house. Can we just say 6 bedrooms is still probably pretty good?
13: I say this all the time. I don't think I've ever had a buyer that was like, 6 beds? Nope, I need 7. Yeah. You know, like, once you get to that, not like you're pretty good.
12: Now, we have a buddy in our leadership sandbox, Travis Lynn, and he has 9 kids. So he might need 7 bedrooms. But most everybody else, this master closet, gang, you don't see an article of clothing because it's all behind closed doors. Like the wood finishes that are in there and the mirrors and the, there's like a lounge area.
13: The chandeliers in every room are just like incredible.
12: It's shocking. Eli, again, we get to see a lot of houses. I've never seen somebody have such great attention to detail of like remodeling a place. It makes me feel like I'm slumming it.
13: Yeah, it's you never know exactly, like I hadn't been into the house before, you never know exactly what you're walking into. And again, I was able to look at the prior listing and see like, oh, this is a really nice house. I'm sure they decorated it nicely. But then you walk through and you see like, they didn't just decorate, like they elevated every single space in the room or in the house. So it's an incredible spot. I know that there are going to be some buyers that are just on the hunt for something that has been updated. Again, every single square foot of it. And
12: Eli, to build this, over $2 million, right?
13: For sure.
12: And people can buy it for under $1.5 million.
13: Yeah. It's for sure. To rebuild 5,200 square feet finished, and then you're talking about landscaping and all the other things that go into this. You're probably 1.5 to 2 times the cost to build that house.
12: Yeah, $2 to $3 million probably, gang. Or you can get it for under $1.5 million. Eli, keep in studio. We're going to come back in just a moment. But if you want to check out this house, HatchRealty.com is where you do so.
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0: On the next week, if it takes two, we get to tell you all about our puzzle winner on Monday. On Tuesday, we've got a peace of mind. On Wednesday, we're live from Trollwood. Thursday is a plant talk day. And on Friday, well, we're kicking off the Red River Valley Fair. It takes two, 11 to 2 here on KFGO.
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2: Welcome back to Real Estate Radio. As always, I'm your host, Eric Hatch, and in studio, still Eli Rosendahl, Realtor to the Stars. Eli, there is some big energy happening this summer, but I think July slows things down a little bit. That's my, in the opening segment, that was my prediction. Like, I think that July is that kind of cool down, that slow down, because nobody's on a screen, everybody's outdoors, enjoying the outside. Is that your experience too?
3: Yeah, it is. I think we see it every year, and I think we maybe even said it on the show before, and what I say is, like, July 4th around here is like summer Christmas.
2: Yeah.
3: Where things just slow down. People get away. You get to your lake. If you don't have a lake, you go to somebody else. Like, there's just things going on.
2: Mm-hmm.
3: And things do. Like, they definitely slow down kind of the week leading up to the 4th, maybe a week or two after. And then when we get to the back half of July and into August, we start to see things kind of like a second summer, a second pickup again.
2: So what do you think a seller should do right now because July is quiet and slow? Should a seller not list, or what's the strategy there for them to capitalize?
3: Yeah, so like anything, I'm going to say it depends.
2: Yeah.
3: It depends on the price point. It depends on the condition of the house. If I step into a house that is, you know, a nice house, but maybe not in like that high luxury range. So When we get into the luxury range, I'm not as concerned about like timing the market perfectly, because when you get into the million plus range, the likelihood of something happening in the first 2, 3, 4, 5 days is not great anyways. You're not as concerned about days on market. But when you're in a price point that's more attractive, let's say like the 400 to 600 price point, I think it is important to time it. So if you have a house that is like dialed in, ready to roll, I think we can get the wheels spinning and get it going here, you know, a week or two before the 4th of July. But if it's a situation where we need just a little bit of time, I think we take the time, we get everything dialed in, we get a marketing plan ready, and then we're looking at kind of mid-July to kick it off and get some traction again.
2: Where is that high demand right now? Where are the buyers the most aggressive? Is it under 500? Is it under 750? Is it above 750? Like, where's that tension coming from in the market?
3: Yeah, generally, the lower the price point, like the more activity there's going to be. What I can tell you from some listing standpoint and working with lots of buyers is houses that are priced properly, honestly, like under the $800,000 range, like we're seeing situations where houses even in the sevens and the eights that are in great condition and marketed well and priced well are having a ton of traction right away.
2: Yeah.
3: And we're getting, I mean, we talked about the one we had that's mid sixes, and we've had multiple offers two times now in the last couple of weeks. So we're seeing it at all price points, but the lower the price point, the bigger your sector of buyers is going to be. So I think you're naturally going to have more competition.
2: I think what's wild is the average sales price is around 3.25. But we're still seeing that kind of competition and double the price. Right? You go to a $700,000 house, a $650,000 house, there's still big energy around it. Because I think that there's a bottleneck that exists right now in real estate. And the bottleneck is the person who has the $300,000 house wants the $600,000 house. But they can't buy that until they sell the $300,000 house. So they won't put that house on the market. And so it's this whole cluster. Eli, I want to plant this seed for our listening audience that I think that later this summer, I want to talk massive, massive strategy of how do you buy and sell in the kind of the same swoop. Because if you can't take out another loan, it's going to be interesting. So promise me you'll come back in August, and we're going to talk about that.
3: It's a deal.
2: Oh, look at that. It's a deal. Gang, that is the biggest cliffhanger I have ever given, is let's come back and talk about it in August, what we're going to do. So Eli Rosendahl, Realtor to the Stars, you can check him out at HatchRealty.com. Always good to have Eli Rosendahl, Realtor to the Stars with Hatch Broker by Real in studio. And I got to tell you, that property that is on the market now out in Silverleaf that we talked about, oh my gosh, it's like my favorite house. And so I'm excited to see who's going to jump on that, who's going to make a move, and who's going to call it their new dream pad. Gang, I know it's great to dream, and it's great to plan, and it's great to wish and want, and I would love to be a part of that adventure. My team and I are primed and ripe and ready. After doing this game for over 20 years, I think we found a way to help it, to help you get into your dream place with a little less friction. And isn't that what everybody wants? They want a smooth ride if it ever comes to real estate, because it's a super stressful time. And if we can limit that stress for you and increase your experience while decreasing the dollars that you spend on a property, maybe we should talk. 701-369-4839 or HatchRealty.com is how to get in contact with us. We will catch you next week, post 4th of July, here on Real Estate Radio. Thanks for tuning in. As always, my name is Eric Hatcher, Hatch Broker by Real, and this is the Mighty 790 KFGO.

0: The next News and Views has us talking about Groundhog Day. Is it going on and on and on, this war in Iran? Well, I haven't seen it stop yet. We'll find out what you think right here on the Mighty 790 and 104.7 KFGO.
1: Take a look at your forecast for today. Going to be a cloudy, a little windy, highs in the lower 80s, we are hoping anyway, and we'll see how that all plays out. But it's going to be kind of a warm overnight low, as it'll be in the 70s, and then going to warm up. 90s most of the week, chance of thunderstorms off and on throughout the week as well. But 90s, and close to 90 on Tuesday, pretty much all the way up until the 4th of July holiday. Right now we're sitting cloudy, a little breezy, and 68. There are chances of showers and thunderstorms off and on popping up here throughout the day. We'll keep you up to date on that if they do happen to pop up throughout the Red River Valley, our KFGO listening area. And that will do it right during Twins baseball if we have to. The Twins back in action today against the Colorado Rockies. The FM Redhawks, they're on the road finishing up their three-game series with the Winnipeg Goldeyes. Tough loss for them last night, and key series for them as they're trying to battle for that last playoff spot in the Western Division of the American Association. But Twins in action tonight. To get a recap of what happened last night before we head to investment talk, let's get to Corey Provis, the radio voice of the Minnesota Twins.
2: Well, one night after a rollicking come-from-behind extra-inning walk-off victory, the Twins tangling with the Rockies again at Target Field, and they had a Hunter Goodman problem. Hunter Goodman, who hit a 451-foot home run on Friday night, clobbered a home run into the third deck in left field, his 23rd of the year, with two outs in the first inning for a 1-0 Colorado lead. Cody Clemens, the equalizer, plating Trevor Larnach with an RBI single in the bottom of the first, and it was 1-1. But Goodman homered again, this time to the Twins' bullpen in left center, to make it 2-1 in the third, and then it was an RBI ground out in the fifth inning, and it was a 3-1 lead. Twins capitalized on a Josh Bell leadoff triple to make it a 3-2 ball game in the bottom of the sixth inning. But Cody Funderburk entered in the seventh, and it did not go well. A single for Jake McCarthy, a walk to Ezekiel Tovar, and then it was Goodman again with a 3-2 pitch and first base open, and unfortunately left this ball middle-middle. 3-2. Swung on and hammered high in the air. Left field, it's a three-homer game. Hunter Goodman, what can't he do? Three-run shot for Goodman. And just like that, it's a 6-2 ball game. The 28th time an opposing hitter has had a three-home run game against the Minnesota Twins. Goodman had a chance at four homers, but he struck out against Marco Raya in the eighth. Raya with his first major league strikeout. In fact, Raya started the inning with a walk and then a home run to Kyle Karros, and those two insurance runs would prove big because the Twins strung together a rally in the ninth. They got a three-run double from Trevor Larnach, had the tying run in the on-deck circle, but too little too late, and they drop an 8-5 decision to the Rockies, who level this series at a game apiece on Hunter Goodman right here on your home for Twins baseball.
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4: ABC News, I'm Brian Clark. Iran has launched attacks on U.S. allies in the Middle East. That's after the U.S. has struck Iran on back-to-back days. And ABC's Selena Wang says the peace process is in jeopardy.
5: That memorandum of understanding Trump signed with Iran just over a week ago is already fraying. Under that agreement, Iran promised to reopen the strait. Instead, it's been trying to control it, warning ships they could be in danger if they pass the strait without the country's permission.
4: Three firefighters were killed. Two others were hurt battling fires along the Utah-Colorado border as hot, dry conditions fuel one of Utah's most active fire seasons. The state's banned fireworks ahead of the 4th of July. Heavy rains in Kentucky have caused flash flooding, blamed for at least four deaths in the Commonwealth. And authorities in northeastern France say all 11 people were killed when their skydiving plane crashed. Cause under investigation. This is ABC News.
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3: KFGO presents America's Minute. Highlights in history celebrating the 250th anniversary of the founding of the United States.
4: Did you know that an American electrical engineer is responsible for the microwave oven? The first commercial microwave sold was in 1947 and invented by Percy Spencer, a self-taught electrical engineer from Howland, Maine. While working at a company called Raytheon, he noticed that the active radar he was working on melted a candy bar in front of his eyes. And almost as fast as butter melts in a microwave, he had the idea. Spencer used a form of British radar technology used during World War II, utilizing the cavity magnetron. He called his invention the radar range, and the initial design utilized a great deal of power, were cumbersome, and very expensive. It took 30 years for the microwave to be redesigned to fit into residential kitchens, cut down on power consumption, and have a price point that the average American family would be able to afford. Now a staple in homes and restaurants across the globe, the microwave as we know it today has its roots in good old U.S. engineering. KFGO presents America's Minute, brought to you by Kelly Howe Agency, Nodak Insurance.
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0: 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Yeah, they've gone right here to the radio studio for Investment Talk Radio. 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
1: Well, good morning, Paul. And with Dave not with us this morning, I guess we're all uniformly heroes in here.
0: We are heroes today, and good morning to you too, Devin Beal.
2: Good morning, Paul. Great to be here.
0: And we have Derek back on the board back there. That's kind of fun.
3: Good morning. How's everyone today?
0: You know, we're doing well. And folks, you haven't really lived until you've seen Derek back there pantomiming to the Bonnie Tyler song.
4: Oh, yeah.
0: Pulling on for a hero. Especially the screams, Derek.
4: Yeah,
0: you look
4: just,
0: good.
4: It's hard to not think of 1984, Footloose. I mean, yeah, that takes me back for sure.
0: You know, that was a great movie, and it's hard to believe that was like 40 years, 45 years ago.
1: The lead guy, was that Kevin Bacon?
0: Yes.
4: Sure was.
1: And I remember John Lithgow was like the...
0: The bad guy?
1: Dad.
0: Yeah.
4: Yep.
0: John Lithgow, one of my favorite actors of all time.
1: Pretty good.
4: Most underrated actors, too. He can do anything. He can be evil. He can be good. I mean, he's so good.
0: Yeah, I used to enjoy... And he writes poetry, too. The guy's very talented. I read some of his background, where he came from and how he grew up in a dramatic household. Pretty cool. Well, anyway, folks, you're listening to Investment Talk Radio. We get to come into your living rooms, your automobiles, wherever you happen to have a radio listening device every Sunday morning from about 8:30 till 9:30, of course, depending upon what time zone you're in. Because, you know, Devin, we have listeners all over the country who tune in on their Alexa devices and other things to listen to us.
2: That's right. Somebody just told me this past week that they listen to us every week in Arizona.
0: Oh, that's pretty cool. Down where it's warm.
2: Yeah.
0: And not raining, probably. That would be good. And I know we have people in Colorado and California and Florida. And, yeah, all, and we have a few here in North Dakota, too. A few hundred thousand, millions, I don't know. Anyway, I'm looking at Steve over here, who's very delicately enjoying some of the breakfast pastry that we have this morning. Eating it with a knife, Steve. Very good. I like that.
1: This morning, Paul is treating us with frosted cinnamon rolls.
0: Yes, they are.
1: They are almost sweet and almost sticky.
0: is that bad then that they're almost that way, or are they supposed to be sweet?
1: Oh, no, this is perfect.
0: This is perfect. Okay, yes. Good. Well, wherever you are this morning, we're glad you joined us for this episode of Investment Talk Radio. Devin, we have a guest on with us this morning, a man you probably haven't met in person yet, but a pretty cool guy.
2: Yeah, we've Dr. Fidel Namor, and he's got some important information about staying healthy, and we know that's important too, because we talk about helping financially in retirement, but staying healthy and being able to enjoy retirement is also pretty important too, I think.
0: It is pretty important, and I can tell you that Dr. Namor is really one fine gentleman, and

0: over the years, and we've been doing this for a long time, for goodness sakes, we see people call into the show if they had a question or a comment, you know, a serious one, whatever. And they could probably do that. If they'd like to call in, you can call in at 701-237-5948. Of course, if you're in North Dakota on your cell phone, and who isn't, that's the number you call, 237-5948. If you're somewhere else and you need, feel the need to use it, who uses 800 numbers anymore? Do people use those? I don't know. Because everybody gets free long distance, don't they?
1: Well, sometimes you just need the 800 to get to the other number that you want.
0: Okay, 800-880-5346. We're going to answer that phone if you call.
2: And I know I don't use 900 numbers anymore, but that's a whole different story.
0: No, that's good, Devin.
1: That was like a porn number, wasn't it?
0: Yeah.
2: You know, it's just someone to talk to.
1: What was that number?
2: 35 cents a minute.
0: Okay. In any case, this is Investment Talk Radio. It's the 28th of June already. Yeah. Holy cow, we're almost to the 4th of July. The other thing that's vague is when we get to the 28th of June, we're about halfway through the first, well, halfway through the year. I almost said halfway through the first half of the year, but it's halfway through the year, and it's a good time to take a look at how some of the sectors have been doing, and hopefully we'll get a chance to do some of that during the show today. We do have kind of a full package of good things to do. And Devin, maybe you want to tell us a little bit about the agenda for today. What do we got in store for the people?
3: Sure. We're going to do our legacy week in history, and we're going to do our stock market snapshot, talk about everything that's been happening in the market lately. We'll do our 5 points in 5 minutes, and then like we mentioned, we're going to do our interview with Dr. Fidel Namor in the second half. Then we'll do our viewer mailbag, and we'll finish with stock market week in review.
0: Oh, those are good things to do. Maybe we should jump a little bit out of order. Unless do you have this week in history in front of you, Devin? Because if you don't, I'm going to pull it up here very quickly.
3: I do.
0: Let's take a look at this week in history. What kinds of big things happened in the past?
3: Yeah, on June 28th, 1914, the assassination that sparked World War I of Archduke Franz Ferdinand of Austria, the presumptive heir to the Austro-Hungarian throne, took place on June 28th, 1914, and it sparked what would become World War I. Archduke Franz Ferdinand of Austria-Hungary and his wife were visiting Sarajevo in what was then Bosnia-Herzegovina, a territory controlled by Austria, when they were assassinated by Bosnian Serb nationalist Gavrilo Princip. Austria blamed Serbia for the death of their leader and soon after declared war. Alliances were quickly formed with Russia, France, Britain, and other major countries, and global warfare broke out into what became World War I. And exactly 5 years later, on June 28th, 1919, the Treaty of Versailles was signed in Paris, where the war ended with victory for the Allies. The treaty reduced Germany's military and forced Germany to pay reparations, which damaged their economy and weakened their confidence in the government, which kind of set the stage for the rise of World War II.
0: Wow, that was good. You know, obviously you don't remember too much about World War One, and neither do Steve and I, thank goodness. But I'll tell you what, that was a big deal when he was assassinated. And as I said, when we were talking earlier, I think it was really kind of a setup. It's not like he was a terrible person necessarily, was he, Steve? I mean, that was really a device to get people into World War One.
1: You mean something like conspiratorial?
0: That's the one I was thinking
1: of. I never thought of that.
0: Yeah.
1: I just thought that Gavril, whatever his name was, he just had it in for Austro-Hungarian royalty.
0: That could be. That could be. Well, in any case, we have a feature that we like to do. We call it the stock market snapshot, and let's see if we can do that right now.
4: Here's the Legacy Wealth Management stock market snapshot. A quick look at the stock market and the investment world in the last week.
0: Well, a quick look at the stock market and the investment world in the last week, gentlemen, that once again was volatile, and sometimes that's financial advisor speak for it went down a little bit. The markets did this was the big downdraw, wasn't it, Steve?
1: Well, not the Dow was actually up for the week, but S&P was down a little bit, kind of flat. The big loser was NASDAQ. Every big tech stock that we talk about, every one of them was down for the week.
0: You know, and some people, even a lot of the professional analysts are saying, well, people are rotating out of tech stocks and into other things.

0: Devin, you know, at Legacy Wealth, we've been pretty proud of those tech stocks for a long time.
1: Yeah, I've tech stocks have done very well, and actually, I don't have the fully updated numbers, but early last week, I had looked at how the sectors had been performing in the second quarter, and technology was leading the way at about 28% at the time, and the next highest was industrials at 10%. So
0: yeah,
1: there was quite the gap there that technology really led the second quarter.
0: And, you know, that's another thing that I've noticed about a lot of the big professional analysts, the Jim Cramers you'll see on TV, although I think he's been pretty faithful to the winners so far this year. But, you know, they'll have week after week of gains, and then they have one week where they go down, and everyone says, well, I guess that's it, they're done. You know, I think that's W.C. Fields said the rumors of my passing have been greatly overstated or something like that?
2: I think it might have been Mark Twain.
0: Okay, either one. The story is, though, that I don't think technology has passed away. I think it's doing another one of its head fakes. Now, I do think that there's some opportunities out there. In fact, the question becomes, should people be buying the dip or should they be avoiding the downturn? And I personally feel that technology is going to continue. I do think, however, that it may have gotten a little bit ahead of itself with the artificial intelligence spendings. But, you know, most of these data centers are not even open yet, are they, Devin? I mean, we got a long ways to go.
1: There's a long ways to go, and there's a lot of future revenue that will be coming in eventually that's not here yet.
0: Yeah, and of course, that's a big question. Will that future revenue actually show up? Personally, I think one of the big tip-offs was when Micron Technology reported its earnings recently, and the earnings were blowout beyond blowout. And Micron went up for a day or two, but then it pulled back. And I personally think it was profit-taking and people worried about, you know, will this be sustainable? But I think Micron, who's one of the big players in artificial intelligence, I think they demonstrated that, yeah, it's going to be pretty good. I guess basically what I'm saying is, you know, you certainly have to feel strongly that technology has done incredibly well, and we see no reason why it won't continue to do well. But that doesn't mean you can't have a little bit of caution in there as well. But the big question does come back to, should we be buying the dips or should we be protecting our rear flank?
2: I think you need to be selective. And remember, although all the big tech stocks were down, the rest of the market overall, the term I heard, it was buoyant. Actually,
0: well,
2: feeling pretty good.
0: Money has to flow somewhere, and I know that some of the healthcare companies and the healthcare industry did pretty well over the last several months, and that's good to see because, you know, they're pretty much a traditional place to go to when you're looking for shelter, a good place to be. We're not giving up on technology. We're careful about it, but I think it's still a pretty strong area. Steve, how about oil prices? Because supposedly oil prices are supposed to come down, except yet this morning I hear there's fresh bombing going on.
2: Yeah, for a ceasefire, it's a lot of scuffling going over there for a ceasefire.
0: Emphasis on the fire and not so much the cease.
2: Yeah, I don't know what has stopped. Oil, back in October, in intraday trading, oil, a barrel for West Texas crude, had reached as high as $121. Last I checked this morning, about $70.50. So down a great deal. Before all of the uproar with discretionary awards going on, I think we were mostly reporting oil prices of a barrel in the 60s. And even times lower than that. But
0: yes,
2: right now it's right around $70 a barrel.
0: So who do you think that this oil price increase, who do you think that benefits?
1: Well, I think it benefits the people who are selling the oil.
0: I think so, too. Selling it and producing it. And who would those people, the big oil and gas producers, the Harold Hams of the world and the other people who are making money selling oil? And what countries would benefit from this? Keep in mind that countries that had to pass through the Strait of Hormuz probably not benefiting so much from it. Mm. But there are countries that don't pass through the Strait of Hormuz.
2: I think Russia, actually, with what's going on, it's got a leg up on terms of what they're getting for their oil, but they have a whole lot of other problems. Things are shaky in Russia.
0: Things are shaky in Russia, but I'll tell you what, financially, they were extremely shaky. What with the Ukraine war costing them just a ton of money, and they're losing a lot of humans. and they couldn't sell their oil. And now, a lot easier for them to sell their oil. It seems like they're probably going to be doing pretty well.
2: Yeah, also in terms of the economic squeeze to pay for the war in Ukraine, they're now about to announce they're going to withdraw people's personal savings from their bank accounts and then, you know, issue bonds that they eventually can...
0: All voluntary, I imagine, huh?
2: Well,
0: Not so much.
2: That would really hack anybody here off, wouldn't it? Oh, yeah, I got $10,000, but oh, Uncle Sam's going to borrow it for a while.
0: That doesn't sound too good, does it? No. So you're right. It sounds as if Russia is getting squeezed one way or another. But I do think that this increase in oil prices was a huge reprieve for them. So when you wonder, gee, I wonder, you know, why this was going on, and I wonder why it dragged on for so long, and I wonder, you know, why the ceasefire gets to be so...
2: Their oil industry, of course, has been hurt real bad by all of the Ukrainian drones that have been targeting oil infrastructure.
0: Boy, there was a big Ukrainian drone strike recently, wasn't there?
2: Yeah, it was run right in or near Moscow.
0: Wow.
2: Yeah.
0: Well, interesting to see, and it's interesting to see what that's doing to the market as a whole and to the world economy. There's no doubt that oil is definitely wagging the dog there. I want to talk for a second about Bitcoin. You know, Bitcoin is not something that we have ever really gotten behind and said that's we're fans of Bitcoin. But have you guys seen the Bitcoin prices? I mean, I'll tell you right now, I'm looking at it here on my screen, and I see that Bitcoin right now was down about 0.75% on Friday. And it's currently priced, actually, that's a current price, by the way, because it's priced all day long, $60,037.
2: That's Steve, about half what it once was at its peak.
0: Didn't it get up into the like 130,000, something like that?
2: At least I kind of remember 120, something like that.
0: Yeah, half of where it's been. Now, I read a great story over the weekend by a guy whose name I'll think of in a minute, but he's a famous economist, and he said, you know, I think Bitcoin is just going to die a slow and whimpering death, and 10 years from now, you won't even remember it, which speaks kind of badly for people. Because, I mean, let's face it, who uses Bitcoin to pay for their hamburgers at McDonald's or their gas at the gas? Nobody does, I don't think. Do they, Devin?
1: Not that I'm aware of.
0: Yeah. By the way, could you loan me a Bitcoin for just a few minutes?
2: For a little bit. But you're going to have to buy some government bonds.
0: Yeah, no kidding. Well, anyway, when Bitcoin goes down like that, you would think, how's that impacting gold? And gold has pulled back a little bit, but gold has still been a real winner for people who've held it over the years.
2: This last week, it was a tough one for gold. It was down 2%. It's now trading at $4,083 an ounce. Well, it was knock, knock, knocking at $5,000 an ounce not so very long ago. Year to date, gold is actually down 5.75%.
0: Yeah. Once again, for people who held gold for a while, I'm sure in 2025 and 2024, you know, they did incredibly well. So when it books down 5%, probably not the end of the world for them. But if you bought it in January, you're probably not so happy, I would guess. What else did I want to mention? Have you guys seen, I know you have, Steve, if you have the S&P, the Dow, and the NASDAQ, their actual numbers right now. Let's hear them.
2: Okay, the Dow is sitting at 51,876, year-to-date up 7.25%. S&P 500 is at 7,354, year-to-date it's up 7.25%. NASDAQ at 25,297, and yet, it's still, year-to-date, up 8.8%. So there you go.
0: Yeah, very interesting.
2: Oh, yeah, and it was mixed week, as I mentioned earlier. S&P 500 and NASDAQ were down last week, while the Dow was up. Earlier in the week, the Dow had posted another record high. So.
0: Yeah. You know, we cover all these things, folks, because not because we want to get too deep in the weeds and give you all kinds of statistics that you have to deal with, but the point is there's a lot going on in the markets these days, and I got to think it's pretty helpful. In fact, it's almost a requirement that you have somebody who deals with all this, who can help you figure out, you know, the proper path and the proper strategy for yourself. And Devin, I know you've had people in this week, and they come in with a lot of the same questions. Will I have enough for retirement? Will my portfolio make it? Things like that.
1: Yeah, that's kind of the million-dollar question we get, and I think that's exactly why we're here to help. there's a lot going on, as we mentioned, but there's also a lot of opportunities there. So that's why we're here to help guide people and help really achieve specifically what your goals and needs are in retirement.
0: You know, we've been talking about the past week in the stock market. The coming week in the stock market is going to be pretty interesting because the markets are closed on Friday, and I think they close early on Thursday, if I remember right. But there's a big report coming out, the June jobs report, which will be a whole bunch of different jobs information, jobs opening, ADP private payrolls and layoffs and things like that. Going to have a lot of economic information coming out this week. And when you combine that with the kind of uncertainty about AI, could be a pretty volatile and not so much fun week in some ways.
1: I think so too. And the last time we got a jobs report, it was kind of an interesting situation where it was kind of good news equals bad news, where the jobs report came out very strong, which you would think is a good thing. But then that kind of scared investors in terms of what they thought for interest rate decreases moving forward too. So then the market kind of reacted negatively to that to the strong jobs report last month.
0: You know, we've got a feature here that I'm almost ignoring, and that's called 5 points in 5 minutes. Let's do it right now.
3: Legacy Wealth Management presents 5 points in 5 minutes.
2: All right, about one out of seven. One out of seven what? Approximately 14 to 15% of the total U.S. workforce is employed by the government across the federal, state, and local levels. This accounts for roughly 22 to 23 million total public sector employees. Local level is the vast, big chunk of it, 63.7% at the local level, 23.6% at the state level, and 12.8% at the federal level. So about one out of seven workers is working for the government at some level.
1: Yeah, let's talk about deep pockets. According to Forbes, there are about 989 billionaires in the United States. And worldwide, there's about 3,428 billionaires, and they hold a combined net worth of about $20 trillion between them.
0: Wow, that's a lot of money. Let's talk a little bit about stocks and things that people are holding. The highest yielding blue chip stocks currently include Verizon with a 6.2% yield, Pfizer with 6.7%, and Amcor nearly 6.8%, according to Kiplinger. Amcor, by the way, is a global leader in developing and producing packaging solutions for consumer and healthcare products, all kinds of interesting things. Steve, why don't you tell us about wildfires for a second? We're getting close to the top of the hour. And
2: well, it's an annual curse. More wildfires. Extreme wildfire activity has more than doubled globally over the past two decades. It's really going tough out in California, Utah, and those areas. Driven by climate change, rising temperatures cause a thirstier atmosphere that sucks moisture from vegetation, creating longer fire seasons and larger, more severe blazes. In the U.S., human activity ignites over 80% of all wildfires.
0: California, a big center for wildfires, huh?
2: Well, yeah. I remember the one last year that was, you know, just really catastrophic. And Utah has got some big fires going on there, and California again. And we got one more item. You want to do this one, Devin?
1: Major League Baseball teams with their salaries vary widely. The Miami Marlins rank last in team salary this year with about $80 million on their payroll. The LA Dodgers are first with a team salary of $413 million. Wow. The Twins rank at 23rd at about $101 million. So if you wonder why it costs you $20 to get a beer at Dodger Stadium, it's because they're paying $413 to their players.
0: Oh, $413 million. Holy cow. I saw some guy the other day, had a salary renewal of like $67 million. And I thought, man, that seems high. What do you got, Steve?
2: Well, I was just going to say that the Dodgers, of course, have this much bigger market than it's understandable. You know, L.A. as well.
0: Yeah. You know, I was watching the Twins streaming last night, and they have all these dead spots for advertisements. But we'll talk about that, and we'll have Dr. Namur after the top of the hour. 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We'll be back after the news.
4: ABC News, I'm Brian Clark. Three firefighters were killed. Two others have been hurt battling wildfires on the Colorado-Utah border. That's according to the U.S. Wildland Fire Service. As hot, dry conditions in the West fuel fires. Tens of thousands of acres have burned in Utah, where volunteer firefighters are also stepping up. The USDA Forest Service's Samantha Hall explains efforts in Eureka.
5: The iron fire on the first initial attack was all by their volunteer fire department.
6: Wow. And they
5: are the reason that town is still there.
4: The memorandum of understanding between the U.S. and Iran is still there, but it's fraying after the sides launched overnight military strikes. Iran targeted U.S. allies in the region and followed the U.S. striking Iran on consecutive days after ships in the Strait of Hormuz were attacked. Saudi authorities say at least 14 people were killed when a helicopter owned by national oil giant Aramco crashed. There's no word on what caused the crash. This is ABC News. Former Transportation Secretary Pete Buttigieg said he was the victim of a false report made against him to Child Protective Services in Michigan. He lives there with his husband and two children. ABC's Faith Abube has details.
7: According to Michigan State Police, the anonymous report falsely claimed that Buttigieg had committed violent crimes and was a danger to his children. A CPS team showing up to his house, ordering the former presidential candidate to stay away from his own children while they conducted forensic interviews. Buttigieg recounting the emotional trauma online. I tried to get my head around the idea that I had been accused of something so serious that I couldn't be alone around my own children. Michigan investigators have since determined the allegations were false.
4: The knockout stage of the World Cup is set. The U.S. is going to play Bosnia and Herzegovina in Santa Clara, California on Wednesday. I'm Brian Clark, ABC News.
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10: And take a look at your forecast before we head back to investment talk coming up in just a bit. Going to be a little cloudy today and windy, a little breezy. Winds about 20 to 30 miles an hour, could gust up to 40 out of the southeast. And it looks like we might have a high of around 80 or so, 81 or so. So it's going to be a little bit breezy out there. Some thunderstorms could pop up. We'll keep you up to date on that throughout the day, throughout Twins baseball and what have you. So Twins back in action coming up today against the Colorado Rockies. And then coming up for tomorrow, it's going to be a warm one to start off the work week, as we will have coming up here a high of around 91 tomorrow, high of 88 on Tuesday, and then 90s all the way through the 4th of July holiday. Right now, though, we're sitting windy in 70 degrees. 70 degrees here at the Mighty 790 at 104.7 KFGO. Investment Talk Radio, again, the second half hour coming up here in just a little bit. And don't forget, we also have Twins baseball. Red Hawks are going to be over on 740 The Fan. They're trying to get a win against the Winnipeg Gold Eyes. It's been tough sledding up there for them, so we'll hopefully get a win for them up in Canada today. But the Twins, Inside Twins after Meet the Press at 12 noon. 12:30 is the pregame show, and then 1:10 is the first pitch. 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

0: Were you ever a fan of ELO, Paul?
1: You know, I've always been a fan of ELO. In fact, if you come into our office, and Devin can testify to this, I quite often play it on the office music system.
2: That's true.
1: I like ELO. In fact, in my opinion, ELO originally sounded like they were Beatles music. Wouldn't you agree, guys, or not?
0: Well, this hit goes back to 1979.
1: Yeah.
0: And the main talent in ELO, of course, Jeff Lynne. And didn't he even join the Traveling Wilburys?
1: I don't know that. Did he? Okay, well, Derek knows these things.
3: Yep. Roy Orbison, George Harrison. Yeah, it was...
1: That was quite a group. Super group.
3: Tom Petty, right, I think was in
1: there. Yeah, the whole bunch.
3: It was Petty.
1: Hey,
3: I can't remember.
1: Folks, you are listening to Investment Talk, believe it or not. 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We get to come together every Sunday morning and bring some interesting things to you. I want to remind you that we also have a TV show today that starts at 9:30 in the central and western parts of the state, coming to you live out of Bismarck and Minot and Williston and all those good places on your ABC TV stations out there. And we have it in the eastern part of the state, starts at 10 o'clock on your ABC stations, Fargo, Grand Forks, Wahpeton, all those good places. And, I think you'll find that to be pretty interesting.
0: We had the station picnic the other day, and
1: yes,
0: we get a lot of feedback on the, whether they're listening or watching.
1: Yeah, we get a lot of people. In fact, when we were in Grand Forks, which, by the way, we had a seminar in Grand Forks not too long ago, and it was fun because the people who came into the seminar would make comments like, we listen to you guys on the radio every week, we see you on TV, holy cow. One guy wanted me to autograph a check blank for him. It was awesome. But it is interesting to do that. But we're coming back to Grand Forks. Do you have that date, Devin?
2: That's right. July 7th, it's a Tuesday, we'll be back in Grand Forks.
1: Yeah. So for people up there who would like to make an appointment with us, and I know there's some of you out there who want to do that, just give our office a call at 365-8083, and we'll set up a time when you can meet with one of the financial advisors or all three of us or whatever you'd like. That's Tuesday, July 7th. We'll be back in Grand Forks. We'll have all recovered from the 4th of July and everything like that.
2: Maybe we'll have to bring Lucy up with us. Ooh. Last time. People were asking last at our seminar for Lucy, and she didn't make the trip with us that time.
1: You know, I could talk for an hour, and I know most pet owners could too.
0: Oh, you've shown
1: us
0: that you can do that.
1: But I could talk about Lucy for a long time. She has got her own habits. Let me tell you, she rested comfortably last night. We were playing a game of cards on our dining room table.
0: Well, she likes pinochle, right?
1: Yes, she does. She's big into anything that says knuckles. And, we have a little blanket that she lies on, but then we discovered that she sometimes gets a little restless, like she wants to crawl over on top of the card game. But we've discovered that if we hook her leash up to her collar, that she says, oh, you guys are in charge. I guess I'll just lay down then. Well, and she does.
0: That's one smart dog.
1: I tried that on Steve, and it doesn't work well. he still
0: just chafes. It just chafes.
1: Anyway, the leash thing was a great trick, but then... And she goes crazy about 9:30 or 10 o'clock at night, and she demands more treats. I mean, we're out of treats. Sorry, Lucy, if you're listening, we're out of treats. It's true. We have to get more today, and we are.
0: Okay.
1: You know what kind of treats she likes? What they're called? Steve, you're going to like this because it they're called oinkies.
0: Oinkies?
1: They're little sticks kind of wrapped with some pig product or something. I don't know.
0: They're way better than milk bones.
1: Yeah, well, she likes those, too, what she's riding. In any case, this is Investment Talk Radio. We're tickled to be able to join you on Sunday mornings. And we urge you, if you've got a question or a concern about your investments or your retirement plan, or you just plain like to talk over, do I have enough money to retire and feel comfortable, you can always give us a call at 701-365-8083. It doesn't cost anything to come in and see us, and we're pretty low pressure. We like to have, we like to enjoy ourselves. We like to make our clients feel comfortable, and Lucy does a pretty good job of that, too.
2: Yeah, absolutely does. She really is the star of the office here.
1: Well, I wouldn't go that far, Derek. Devin, you're up there pretty high.
0: She wins Miss Congeniality year after year.
1: She's certainly the furriest of the group there. And, and speaking of that, we have a new financial advisor who's going to be joining us, and that's Amanda Waletsky. Will soon be on the team as a financial advisor. She's been with us, of course, for a long time as an executive assistant, and it's fun to know that we're going to have a lady joining us and bring a little class into our group, I would say.
0: We got an interview coming up, don't we, Paul?
1: We do. We have an interview coming up, and we better get to that right now. I want to kind of introduce that a little bit. Devin was talking about how we like to take care of the financial health of our clients, but it's also important that, your regular health get taken care of. And Dr. Namur is a great one to talk to about that. He is a gastroenterologist in the eastern part of the state, headquartered here in Fargo. But he works with people I know all over the state. He gets clients from all over because of his reputation and his ability, I think, to do good things for people. And isn't that nice to know that there's somebody out there, literally, who's built his whole practice around helping people, and we appreciate it. So without much further ado, we're going to take a look at an interview we had with Dr. Fidel Namur. Let's hear from Dr. Namur. Move on to our main topic, because I want to make sure we have plenty of time for this. We are so excited today to bring in a guest, Dr. Fidel Namur. And I want to explain why we're doing this, perhaps even before Dr. Namur comes on. You know, at Legacy, we are focused on all things that are financial health. And especially as we get older, the medical part of that becomes even more and more important. It becomes part of the conversation with finances and investment. You may remember in a recent episode, we had Richard Walsh, a great guy, from Corvent Medical on our show, and he talked about the potential for some big things in medical devices. A little bit later on in another show, we're going to have Dr. Lillestahl from Internal Medicine Associates, a very interesting guy who's going to talk a little bit about other aspects of elder care. But today, we have Dr. Namur on Investment Talk TV, who is specialty is digestive health. And Dr. Namur, you're out there. There he is. There's that face I recognize. Good to see you, Dr. Namur.
4: Hi. Thank you for having me, Paul. Appreciate
1: you bet.
4: It.
1: Well, we're gonna zoom right along here. Dr. Namur, maybe you can first of all tell us a little bit. I mean, I know the answers to these questions because I've known you for a long time. But tell us a little bit about your background, where you went to school, your internship, and so on.
4: All right. So I'm Lebanese. I did my medical school in Lebanon and came to the United States in 1996 and started my internship and fellowship in New Jersey before I moved here in 2002. And this was my first job. I joined Dakota Clinic at that time, Innovus Health, as you already know, and now it's Ascension. And then in 2013, I basically opened my own clinic, Dakota Gastroenterology in town.
1: Well, very good. Well, Dr. Namur, we've asked this question to Mr. Walsh when he was on our show. What is it that brought you to Fargo, North Dakota?
4: So that's the Conrad, our senator, back in the 1990s. He created a program for foreign physicians like me who are on a J-1 visa to be able to waive the requirement and stay in the United States and be able to practice. And that's how I was able to find a job here in Fargo. I fell in love with the town, fell in love with one of the residents, and now I'm happily married with a family of three boys, and I established my life here in town.
1: Well, very good. Tell us a little bit about your specialties and what kind of work you do and things like that.
4: So I'm a gastroenterologist. So basically I specialize in anything digestive, from the mouth to the rectum, including the liver, gallbladder, and all the GI tract. So in my clinic, basically we do most of the procedures that are done in the hospitals, like upper endoscopies, colonoscopies, and we see a broad range of patients, from liver disease, irritable bowel syndrome, inflammatory bowel disease, all kind of different pathologies. And also, my clinic is one of the only one in town that perform what we call intragastric balloon placement for weight loss.
1: Wow, that sounds pretty complicated. You know, that's an area I wasn't familiar with. But this idea of some balloon placement for weight loss, is that kind of a big new thing?
4: It has been over the last 5 years or so, and the principle is basically to try to place a balloon inside the stomach to decrease oral intake, and by then decrease the calorie intake and hopefully lose the weight.
1: Wow. You know, I know that Steve and I were talking a little bit about this, about the prevalence of colorectal cancer and other things like that. What have you got, Steve?
0: Well, we understand that something like 15 to 16 million colonoscopies are performed each year in the United States. Studies have shown that these colonoscopies reduce the risk of colon cancer by 40 to 69%. Just how do they do that, Dr. Namur?
4: So definitely colorectal cancer is one of the most important cancer. Why? Because it's frequent. Now, the recent data have shown that it's the leading cause of cancer death in men below the age of 50.
1: Wow.
4: And the second leading cause of cancer death in women below the age of 50 after breast cancer.
1: Wow.
4: Doing colonoscopy basically help us to, one, detect polyps. And if we can find polyps and remove them, there is a high chance of not developing colon cancer for at least 10 years, depending on your history. So that's how colonoscopy can help reduce the risk of cancer and mortality from colorectal cancer.
1: This is a serious problem. I mean, this is a big deal.
0: And it's my understanding that maybe 20% of the public has never been, has undergone a colonoscopy. What age would you think is the best to start having colonoscopies?
4: Yes, unfortunately, as you mentioned, only 67% of patients eligible for screening are doing the right screening test. The best age for now, our recommendation is to lower the age from age 50 to 45. And this is for average risk patients, meaning with no family history of colon cancer and no personal history of colon cancer or colon polyps.
1: Wow. That's tremendous, Dr. Namur. It's a scary topic for those of us who may be over the age of 50, and how important it is. And again, I know we have many viewers out there who, for whom this is particularly appropriate, and they may or may not be thinking that they're going to go in for a colonoscopy, or maybe they think they don't need a regular screening. I know we have a question on that in a little bit. I know, Dr. Namur, you've probably got a whole book full of stories you could talk about, don't you?
4: Absolutely, yes. And unfortunately, that's a key element, is how to get people to be screened. And I'm going to just share with you a simple case that happened not too long ago with me. I had a patient, 54, who presented for his colonoscopy. And when I started the interview with him to try to figure out what's going on, he told me, "I've been canceling this procedure for the last couple of years. I just heard my neighbor was recently diagnosed with colon cancer at age 48, and that's why I'm here." And fortunately, he came, and we were able to find two polyps, and we removed them. And now will give him a chance, at least for 5 years, not to develop colorectal cancer and put this behind him. It is a process, unfortunately, yes, but it's one day, and it's worth it to prevent the other alternative.
1: Yeah, that's amazing. Isn't it true, Dr. Namur, that colorectal cancer is one of the more preventable cancers if you discover it in time?
4: Exactly. It's one of the easiest cancer because it grows from a polyp, and the polyp takes maybe 7-10 years to develop into cancer. So we have time to see the polyp and remove it, and we have the tool to be able to do that.
1: Wow, that's tremendous. And, you know, I guess it goes without saying that I think the work and the procedures that you've been doing are saving lives here in North Dakota and among the people who are most often watching this show.
4: Absolutely. And for the last year or so, we are seeing the youngest population coming and presenting for colonoscopy a little bit more than the older population, which is reassuring. And these patients between the age of 45 and 50, they have usually a higher incidence of advanced rectal cancer and a higher mortality. That's why it's important for those people, the young people, to come in and present with any signs of diarrhea, constipation, blood in the stool, abdominal pain, just to come to seek medical care, to be evaluated, and have the necessary procedures done.
1: Wow. You know, Dr. Namur, from my own viewpoint, I've undergone a number of colonoscopies. And, you know, there's a kind of a myth, a joke, a legend out there about the preparation for colonoscopies. But it had a terrible reputation, some of that stuff you used to have to drink. But it's gotten better, hasn't it? It's not so bad.
4: And yes, you're absolutely right. It's gotten better, and we have different options. There's pills available if people are unable to drink. There is less amount of solution to drink if people cannot do the whole gallon. But yes, unfortunately, no matter what you use, we have to clean the colon. The cleaner the colon, the better results we're going to have, and the easier the procedure will be.
1: Have you ever had an instance where someone didn't really follow the procedure too well and you had to say, sorry, you're going to have to go back again?
4: Yes, unfortunately, we've had some cases like this, and then they have to do it again, and we have to bring them back. Instead of the regular interval, they have to come back within a year or two to get a look again and make sure that we didn't miss anything.
1: Well, yes. That's very good. Dr. Namur, we had a question from one of our viewers, actually someone who came in the office and found out that we were about to have you on board, and they had a question to ask. Steve, have you got that there, or else I can read it?
5: I do. My husband is 64 and has been avoiding getting a colonoscopy. He says he feels great and would know if he needed an exam. What can I tell him to encourage him and talk to him and, you know, maybe get him in to get a colonoscopy?
4: Yes, and that's the key with screening. Screening happens when people don't have any symptoms. That's how we can prevent and detect early cancer. And to be able to answer this question, there is a little bit more information that is needed. Because if that person doesn't have a family history, there is other alternative for colonoscopy. And in average risk, we can check the stool for blood that is not seen. And that can help us to determine if this person has a higher risk of having polyps, and then he will need to undergo a colonoscopy. So there's other tests that are available, not just the colonoscopy.
1: Very good. Fascinating.
5: So Dr. Namur, whether it was me or anyone else, where might they go to get in and maybe set up an appointment with you and your clinic?
4: Yes, they can go on our website. They can call our clinic. And we'll be happy to set up an appointment with them and proceed with what is needed for them.
1: Absolutely. Very, very good. You know, along those lines, Dr. Namur, of course, there's a lot of gastroenterologists around the state, and I know that that I have recommended a lot of people over to you because I always felt, and I'm going to give you a little plug here, I always felt that it was such a warm, personal experience to come to the clinic, and you're treated so well, and you have a great staff on hand, and I know you've probably heard that many times. How have you found the business climate here in North Dakota? Have you found it a good place to run a business?
4: It is a great place. I've been blessed since I started, and the key element is I have one of the best staffs in town, and that makes a huge difference in any businesses, as you already know. We do understand that these procedures are a little bit tough, so we try to create an atmosphere, more a homey atmosphere, where people can feel more private and comfortable with their procedures and with the interaction. We are efficient, timely, and personable clinic, and that's how we are able to maintain our business in town.
1: You know, I have to give a little.
4: Too. The patients have been great with us, and we are blessed being here in Fargo.
1: You know, I have to give a little plug to your wife because she's done some interior decorating work out there, hasn't she? It's a wonderful, wonderful environment.
4: Definitely. None of this would have been possible without the support of my wife and my family. I couldn't have done it by myself. This is a lot of work. It's not just clinic. It's clinic and business, too. So it's definitely family, and my wife has a lot to do with it.
1: In a very short paragraph here, Dr. Namur, if you had to give a sentence or two of advice to the many, many viewers we have all across North Dakota and the rest of the world here who are watching us, what would that piece of advice be with regard to digestive health and so on?
4: Be proactive. Screening is important. Even if you don't have any symptoms, be proactive. Get screened. It doesn't matter how you get screened. But get screened so you can prevent colorectal cancer.
1: Very good. Dr. Nomura, it has been our pleasure to have you on board. Next time, I know we're going to have you live in the studio instead of through the magic of Zoom, but I know you've got a heavy-duty schedule over there. Thanks for being with us today, and I know we'll be entertaining some questions back at my office, and we'll forward those on to you. Thanks again, Dr. Nomura.
4: Thank you very much for having me. Appreciate it.
1: Well, there we go with Dr. Nomura, and you know, we don't have a lot of time left in today's session, but a couple of the things that he said that I thought were pretty important. His advice was to go in and get screened. And we really give the same advice to people about their financial health, to go someplace, get screened, see how you're doing. You don't have to settle for 6 or 7 or 8% if the rest of the market is doing a whole lot better than that. Devin, we've got some questions. Why don't you go, Steve, why don't you go ahead and give us question number one?
0: Steve from Mayville sends us this note. I've listened to your program and you talk about Roth conversions for IRAs. Could you explain what a Roth conversion is, and is it something that may be a good idea for me at age 57? I have an employer-sponsored 401k, which doesn't have the option of a Roth IRA, and I have another $200,000 or so in a traditional IRA that I rolled over from a previous employer about 15 years ago.
1: Okay, well, let me give you a couple of quick answers to that, and then, Devin, I'm going to call on you for some advice about that. A Roth conversion is simply kind of, it used to be called a backdoor Roth, because many people are not eligible to contribute to a Roth, or perhaps they're not working anymore, but they can take some of their traditional IRA and roll that into a Roth. But, of course, then they'll pay taxes on it when they do that. Devin, what do you think? Is it still a good idea?
2: I think it can be a good idea depending on your situation. Like you said, you're going to pay taxes on it now when you do the Roth conversion, but the advantage of that is that the money gets to go tax-free, and when you take it out, as long as you follow the five-year rule, if that money sits in there at least 5 years, you get to take that money out tax-free as well, so that can be a huge advantage. I think it's important to take a look at where you are now with your income for the year. Be aware that you're not going to push yourself into a higher tax bracket when you do the Roth conversion.
1: Yep.
2: But that's a huge advantage to be able to have that tax-free money later on in retirement.
1: Good points. And if, folks, if you have a question about a Roth conversion, or if you'd like to talk to us about anything, you can always give us a call in North Dakota at 365-8083. We'd love to talk to you. Steve, I'm going to turn to you for just a very quick summary of the Stock Market Week in Review.
0: Well, as we were talking earlier, it was mixed. The Dow was up for the week. S&P 500 was down a little. The NASDAQ took a big hit. The worst performers were the big tech stocks, which have been so hot. But evidently, the interest in AI has just faltered a little bit. And the question about chips and who's going to make them, where they're going to get them. Oil is down $70. It'll be interesting to see what oil a barrel does over the, you know, coming with what's going on in the Persian Gulf and the Straits of Hormuz.
1: Yeah, lots of things going on, that's for sure. This week is going to be an interesting week. It's a little bit shortened because of the holiday for the 4th of July, and we're going to be back at our next session. We're going to talk about how the sectors have done. Just a reminder, you have been listening to Investment Talk Radio, brought to you by the advisors at Legacy Wealth Management, where you can always give us a call and come in, and there's no charge. 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
3: 71 degrees already. 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

Thank you, Terry and Bill. Good morning. Welcome to worship today. My name is Pastor Steph Tollefson. I am one of the pastors here at First Lutheran Church, and we are delighted that you have joined us today. We are a people that gather to connect with God and to connect with one another. We continue our sermon series, preaching our way, picnicking our way through the book of Proverbs. And so today our proverb is on envy. But I want us to renew our memory on our theme verse, Proverbs 3:5. Trust in the Lord with all your heart and lean not on your own understanding. In all your ways acknowledge him, and he will make your paths straight. So let's practice that, people of God. Trust in the Lord with all your heart and lean not on your own understanding, but in all your ways acknowledge him, and he will make your paths straight. Amen. We will not have our summer concert series this week. We're taking the week for the celebration of the 4th of July, but we had a wonderful outdoor concert on Wednesday night in which our ministry partner that evening was the Emergency Food Pantry, and they honored First Lutheran Church for the significant contributions that we have made, particularly in this last year, and they lifted up that we are known at the Emergency Food Pantry as the Peanut Butter Church, in part because of the pallets of peanut butter that have been gifted to them throughout the many years, and our children's ministry focus each fall on the peanut butter. So thank you, people of First, for the ways in which you are connecting one another to the kingdom story. I would invite you now to please rise and to greet your neighbor with a sign of peace. You may be seated as we begin our worship service, assuming an attitude of prayer. Gracious God, on this day we gather in the stillness of your presence, bringing with us the joys and the burdens of this week. God, you are our rock and our refuge in times of uncertainty. You're our strength when we feel weary, and you are the song that our hearts sing when we are full. As we come before you, quiet our restlessness, open our eyes, open our ears to your word, and soften our hearts to receive your grace. Remind us that in every season, in celebration and in challenge, you walk beside us. Breathe now your spirit into this place that our worship might be filled with truth and gratitude and love. May every prayer, every song, and every word spoken here bring honor and glory to your holy name. We offer this time of praise to you, Jesus. In your name we pray. Amen.

We begin our time together in the name of the Father, and of the Son, and of the Holy Spirit. Amen. We turn our attention to the baptismal font, for it is here where we first entered the family of God. And so we confess. Almighty God, to whom all hearts are open, all desires known, and from whom no secrets are hid, cleanse the thoughts of our hearts by the inspiration of your Holy Spirit, that we may perfectly love you and more worthily magnify your holy name through Jesus Christ our Lord. In 1 John, we hear these words: if we say we have no sin, we deceive ourselves, and the truth is not in us. But if we confess our sin, God, who is faithful and just, will forgive us our sins and cleanse us from all unrighteousness. We take a moment now for silent reflection and self-examination as we come in the presence of the Lord.

Most merciful God, we confess that we are in bondage to sin and cannot free ourselves. We have sinned against you in thought, word, and deed, by what we have done and by what we have left undone. We have not loved you with our whole heart. We have not loved our neighbors as ourselves. For the sake of your Son, Jesus Christ, have mercy on us. Forgive us, renew us, and lead us, so that we may delight in your will and walk in your ways, to the glory of your holy name. Amen. Almighty God, in his mercy, has given his Son to die for you, and for his sake, forgives you all of your sin. As a called and ordained minister of the Church of Christ, and by his authority alone, I therefore declare unto each and every single one of you the entire forgiveness of all of your sin in the name of the Father and of the Son and of the Holy Spirit. Amen. I would invite you to turn to your green hymn books to number 327. Stand as you are able in body or spirit as we sing together Psalm 91, which says, "The Lord is my rock and my refuge." We will stand and sing Rock of Ages together.

The Lord be with you. Together, let us pray. Dear Lord, I come before you today, laying down my comparisons, my insecurities, and my desires to have what others have. Forgive me for the moments I let envy creep into my heart, looking at the seemingly easy paths of others. Grant me strength and clarity of heart to trust in your holy ways. In your name we pray. Amen. We will sing together in our blue books, the thin blue books, "Seek ye first the kingdom of God."

The first reading today comes from the 23rd chapter of the book of Proverbs, verses 17 to 18. Do not let your heart envy sinners, but always continue in the fear of the Lord. Surely there is a future, and your hope will not be cut off. Here ends the reading. Please stand in body or in spirit as we greet this morning's gospel by singing our gospel acclamation.

0: The Holy Gospel according to St. Matthew, the 10th chapter, verses 40 to 42. Whoever welcomes you welcomes me, and whoever welcomes me welcomes the one who sent me. Whoever welcomes a prophet in the name of a prophet will receive a prophet's reward, and whoever welcomes a righteous person in the name of a righteous person will receive the reward of the righteous. And whoever gives even a cup of cold water to one of these little ones in the name of the disciple, truly I tell you, none of these will lose the reward. Here ends the Gospel of our Lord.
1: Be seated. Our scripture reading this morning was short. To say the same thing differently, get comfortable for a long sermon. Let me go back to these words from Proverbs, and let me read it a few times so that we can anchor ourselves in these words. Do not let your heart envy sinners, but always continue in the fear of the Lord. Surely there is a future, and your hope will not be cut off. Do not let your heart envy. Do not let your heart envy. There is a future with hope. Let's pray. Oh, good and gracious God, we give you thanks and we pray this morning that you will get into our heart and that you will take care of business. That you will create in us a clean heart, that we might rejoice in your presence. And as we rejoice in your presence, that we might bless others. So be with your people this morning as we gather for worship. Be with your people this morning as we fuss with Scripture and as Scripture fusses with us. In the name of Jesus we pray. Amen. Oftentimes we pick up our phone and we begin scrolling. Look at where they are on vacation this week. Have you seen pictures of their new home? Their kids are always doing something so wonderful. They always seem to get ahead in life. He is so successful. She is so successful. I wish... dot, dot, dot. It may start out as admiration, but it may soon turn to irritation and then resentment. And then it begins to kind of gnaw on us. Why don't I? How come they are further in life than I am? Kind of wish I had their life. It's not fair. It's not fair because we do the comparison thing and it becomes this comparison trap, trapping us, confining us, sucking the joy from our life, replacing it with a sickening feeling. And of course, this sickness has a name. It is called envy. Envy is resenting the blessings that others are experiencing. Envy is the desire to possess what our neighbor has. Envy stirs sadness within our hearts as we watch others experiencing their good fortune or their excellence. In a twisted kind of way, their success or blessings in life somehow diminishes my own life. Instead of saying, I'm happy for you, that's great, envy says, I am not happy for you, and it is not great, because that should be me. Within Catholicism, we learn about the seven deadly sins, also called the seven cardinal sins. Pride, wrath, lust, greed, gluttony, which means eating too much, going to too many buffets. Sloth means laziness, not making the next buffet. And envy. Of envy, Pope Gregory called the Great, he was a great pope, back in the 6th century. In the 6th century he wrote this. From envy are born hatred, detraction and calumny, which is messing and discrediting a person's reputation, joy caused by the misfortune of a neighbor, and displeasure caused by his or her prosperity. Imagine that. The joy of an envious person happens when their neighbor is struggling. Isn't that sick? The displeasure of an envious person comes as a result of someone's good fortune. Isn't that sick? Envious is being sick. Now, Shakespeare hinted at this when he called envy a jealous green-eyed monster when he wrote Othello early in the 17th century. A jealous green-eyed monster. And soon thereafter, envy was color-coded. Maybe you've heard this. He or she is green with envy. Now, when a person is green, or when they look green, they don't look well. They look sick. And to be envious is to succumb to a particular dis-ease in our life. To be envious is to be sick. To be envious means that we are not well. Our joy should not be dependent upon someone else's misfortune. That's twisted. Our joy should not be dependent on getting or having or taking or grasping what our neighbor has. Envy. It is the reason that Cain killed Abel. Envy is the reason that Joseph was sold into slavery. Envy is the reason that King Saul wanted to kill David. It was the envy of people that Jesus was handed over to Pilate. And Paul indicates that envy is contrary to living life in Christ. And it is simply an enemy within the community. Or to borrow from Shakespeare, it is a green-eyed monster. And when envy is in the air, we are not well. When envy is in the air, we are not safe. You are not safe. Your family is not safe. Our neighbor is not safe. God gave us the Ten Commandments, gave it to Moses to give to the people of Israel. And the commandments are for our protection, our safety, our joy, and our delight. They come as a form of God's grace to us. They are designed for life to flourish. And oftentimes they function as God's no for God's bigger and greater yes for our life. When we get to commandments 9 and 10, it's about coveting anything that belongs to our neighbor. And when we covet, we begin to scheme, we begin to work behind the shadows, planning to get that which belongs to our neighbor. Coveting is an extension of envy. It is a result of it. And when envy is in the air, your possessions are not safe. Your spouse is not safe. Your honor is not safe. Your family reputation is not safe. Even though envy hides quietly in our hearts, it corrodes life from the inside. And even though it lurks within, we can see the outward signs of an envious spirit. The damaged relationships, the loss of joy, the erosion of peace, and the robbery of being content. Oh boy, it sounds like a miserable life, doesn't it? Envy has the capacity to make us sick. We have a sin-sick soul. And we might borrow these words from the Danish philosopher Søren Kierkegaard when he describes sin as the sickness until death. The sickness unto death. So what is the prescription for this kind of sickness? When we are physically sick, we go to see a doctor. When we are having trouble with our heart, we go see a doctor. When something attacks our heart, we rush to the ER. What do we do when we are green with envy? What do we do when we are spiritually sick from within? What is the prescription? What is the prognosis? The great physician invites us into a posture of confession. The psalmist puts it this way: create in me a clean heart, O God. Purge my envious spirit. Heal me, make me well. Heal and make my neighbor well too. Create in me a clean heart, O God. Get within inside of me and make me clean. Create in me a clean heart, O God, and restore to me the joy of your salvation. The root word of salvation here in the Latin and also in the Greek underscores health, underscores wellness, underscores wholeness. That the joy of the Lord has brought healing to my life. That when we confess, we hear those promised words from God. Those promised words of forgiveness. That Jesus Christ was given to die for you, and for His sake, God forgives you all of your sin. This in God, Father, Son, and Holy Spirit. Confession is about a daily dying to our sin and a rising to the forgiveness of Christ. Confession is a daily exercise because we all fall into this comparison trap, and all of us have been sick with envy. So what's the prognosis? Oh, the prognosis is good. It's really good. Since you have been made well, since you have been the one who have received your life back again, and the only response for us is that of gratitude. Paul says that we have been saved by grace through faith, and this is not of our own work. You have been named and claimed. You belong to Almighty God in and through Jesus. You are a child of God. You have received the inheritance of God. You are beloved. And it is God who's pushing all the cards to the center of the table as if to say, I am all in. And the prognosis is good because we live with a life of gratitude for all that has been given to us, for all the many blessings that we have in Christ. Apostle Paul says this, give thanks in all circumstances. Philippians 4, do not be anxious about anything, but in every situation, by prayer and petition, with thanksgiving, present yourselves to God. Colossians 3, and whatever you do, whether in word or deed, giving thanks to God through our Father in Him. Psalm 107, oh, give thanks to the Lord, for He is good. His love endures forever. When we give thanks, it always leads to gratitude. But gratitude never comes alone. It always comes with a company of friends. It always brings with itself joy, a peace that passes all understanding, and a sense of being content. We have so much to give thanks for. So much. We are blessed to be a blessing. And when we are blessing people, we don't have time to do anything else. Now, after a hospital visit, there might be some rehab, whatever the situation is, physical or occupational therapy, to move us along, to set a course for a quicker path of health. The prescription for a sin-sick soul is confession. The prognosis, well, living with a sense of gratitude. So what does that look like? So here's the challenge to you this morning. In the next 5 days, in the next week, as we go to the 4th of July, in the next 5 days, take 5 minutes each day to bless 5 people. In 5 days, you are blessing 25 people. If we have a worship attendance today of 500 people, that's 12,500 people that will be blessed in the next 5 days. That's a lot of people. And the message can be simple. I'm thankful for you. I love you. You are important to me. I am with you during this struggle. And this message could be your family. It could be friends. It could be a stranger that you don't know. The message might come through a phone call, an email, a text, or a personal visit. All which didn't cost you anything except your time and your words. God has blessed you to be a blessing. And when you live life with gratitude, when you bless others, it is so hard for envy to get a foothold. Because we are so busy in this blessing business. 5 people. 5 minutes. 5 days. Bless. It's a great way to be well and invite others to be well with you. Let's pray. Gracious God, get into our heart. Clean us. Purge us. This morning we confess that we are sometimes drawn into that comparison trap. Or we might call it comparison crap. Either way, we pray that you will make us well, that you will clean us up. And we pray that we might live a life of gratitude, a life of thanksgiving, a life of blessing others. Make us well. And we pray that we might bless people this week. In the name of Jesus, we pray. Amen.
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0: Well, this morning we are so privileged to help Cohen turn his eyes upon Jesus and to look full in his wonderful face. This morning, this precious little one is brought to baptismal waters and is joined with us as a member of the family of God. Today, Cohen Zachary receives freedom from sin and death and is forever joined to the death and resurrection of our Lord and Savior, Jesus the Christ. You see, all of us, every single one of us, is born into a fallen world, a world where we are separated from God. But in these waters, we are reborn and made inheritors of his eternal life. And that means that we get to live with him and grow up among God's people, living in faith, hope, and love in obedience to the will of God. And so to you, parents and sponsors, I will ask you this. Is it your desire to have this child receive the sacrament of holy baptism? If so, please answer together, it is. In Christian love, then, you have presented him for holy baptism. And with that comes some responsibilities. You make promises to him before God that you will faithfully bring him to the services of God's house, that you'll teach him how to worship. You'll teach him the creed, the Lord's Prayer, and the Ten Commandments. And as he grows in years, you'll place in his hands the Holy Scripture and provide for his instruction in the Christian faith, so that living in the promise of his baptism, he may lead a godly life until the return of Jesus Christ. Do you promise to practice these responsibilities to the best of your ability? If so, please answer, we do.
1: We do.
0: Big promises require even bigger prayers. So people of God, let us pray. Lord Jesus, we give you thanks on this day for your holy and precious child, Cohen Zachary, his parents and sponsors. We give you thanks, God, as we remember you in the beginning, how your spirit moved over the waters, and Lord, you alone created heaven and earth. By that gift of water, you satisfy us. You fill the hunger that is deep within us with more of you. And so now we ask that you would pour out your spirit, that you would move in us as you did in the beginning, that you would wash away our sin, washing away everything that separates us from you, and that you would bring to us again the gift that you will now bring to Cohen Zachary, the gift of an abundant life, a joy-filled life, lived with you and lived for you. In Jesus' name, amen. Parents and sponsors, I'm going to ask this question, a question that's been asked of all the baptized for generations upon generations. Do you reject sin, the devil, and all the devil's empty promises? If so, please say, we do.
1: We do.
0: And to you, the community of faith gathered, do you reject sin, the devil, and all the devil's empty promises? If so, please answer, we do. We do. Then let us confess our faith in that promise, speaking together the words of the Apostles' Creed. Together we speak. I believe in God, the Father Almighty, creator of heaven and earth. I believe in Jesus Christ, his only Son, our Lord. He was conceived by the power of the Holy Spirit and born of the Virgin Mary. He suffered under Pontius Pilate, was crucified, died, and was buried. He descended into hell. On the third day, he rose again. He ascended into heaven and seated at the right hand of the Father. He will come again to judge the living and the dead. I believe in the Holy Spirit, the Holy Catholic Church, the communion of saints, the forgiveness of sins, the resurrection of the body, and the life everlasting. Amen. All right. Are you ready? Are you ready? Yeah. All right. So you bring them right over. Forward or backward, it does not matter. Cohen Zachary, we baptize you in the name of the Father, and of the Son, and of the Holy Spirit. One God, three in one. Child of God, you are marked with the cross of Christ, and you are sealed with his Holy Spirit forever and ever. Amen. Let's lay hands upon him and ask God to bless him. Let's circle around and lay hands. Yeah, good job. Lord Jesus, pour out your spirit of wisdom and understanding. Pour out your spirit of counsel and might. Pour out your spirit of knowledge and the fear of the Lord so that this little one, this child, this holy and precious chosen child of yours, Cohen Zachary, when he comes into your presence, Lord, he'll know joy, complete and total joy. Amen. And so we light this candle for you today, because today, Cohen, is your spiritual birthday. Hey, buddy. And Jesus put his light in you. And so we say, let your light so shine before others that they may see your good work and give glory to our Father in heaven. Amen. And we wrap you up in this prayer shawl. People in this church prayed over every stitch for you, believing that you would be wrapped up in the Word of God. And so we sing to this child of God the words of our faith. We sing to Cohen, Jesus loves me.

every baptism a special. But you have a special little boy. And he is now a child of God. And you have given him for kingdom work. And so let us greet this kingdom child with our applause. All right, you can return to your seat. We will continue now with our offering.

You may be seated. Having heard God's good word for us, let us now pray together. Good and gracious God, in this place we lift high your name with praise. Alleluia, alleluia is our battle cry. And so we come to you today, God, in prayer with prayers of thanksgiving. Thanksgiving for who you are and all that you are. There is no comparison of you, God. You are above all and you are in all goodness and mercy. Make us to be good, God. Make us to be full of mercy and blessing. Make us to be grateful in all circumstances, to offer prayers of praise and thanksgiving. Lord, in your mercy, our prayers, Lord Jesus, are persistent as we cry out for peace. Peace in our hearts, peace in our homes, peace between people. By the power of your Holy Spirit, send down your angels to take charge of us. Jesus, grab a hold of our attention and shake us from our envy, the hate and the hurt and the heartbreak of this world. Prince of Peace, move us to beat swords into plowshares and spears into pruning hooks so that no more would there be war. For lives and lands destroyed, we seek your love to renew and to restore. Lord, in your mercy, in the midst of all that is and the chaos that swirls around, you, gracious Lord, are the healer of every ill. Settle your hope in those who need a reminder that you are for us. And if you are for us, nothing, not even sin's sickness, can stand against us. We lift today our brothers and sisters who suffer in mind and body and spirit. Be with them on their sick beds and guide the nurses, doctors, and their caregivers with patience and perseverance. Give blessed rest to our friends who have died. Especially we pray for the families of Cindy and Justine, Joyce, and Ione. Give to them the blessed assurance that because you live, we too shall live also. God, all of these prayers and whatever else you see and know that we need, we lift to you now in the quiet of our hearts.

Thank you, Lord Jesus, that when we do not know what to say, you give us these words to pray. Our Father, who art in heaven, hallowed be thy name. Thy kingdom come, thy will be done, on earth as it is in heaven. Give us this day our daily bread, and forgive us our trespasses, as we forgive those who trespass against us. And lead us not into temptation, but deliver us from evil. For thine is the kingdom and the power and the glory forever and ever. Amen. Thank you, thank you, thank you for worshiping with us on this day. We would invite you following the service into the great hall, out these doors and all the way to the end of the hallway. For a time of connection, I heard that there are breakfast burritos in there. So I'm making my way in there for coffee with all of you following this service. Would you please rise? As you go on your way into this day and into this week of celebration, may the Lord bless you and keep you. May the Lord say, shine upon you and be gracious to you. May the Lord our God look upon you with favor and fill you full of God's peace. This in the name of the Father, and the Son, and the Holy Spirit.

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We got Replant coming up here in just a bit. 73 degrees, going to be in the 80s today, a little breezy, and some thunderstorms may pop up off and on. We'll keep you up to date all throughout the day right here on the Mighty 790 104.7 KFGO.

0: Plant Talk is on the air and brought to you by Thompson Greenery, Strand Ace Hardware, Buffalo River Sales, Chisholm Trail Farm, The Garden of Healing, Jean's The Right Plant Place, and Bloomfield Garden Center. JJ was just asking you about replanting things, and you said this, I mean, this cooler weather might be a bummer for some people who want those warmer temps, but it actually has been nice for replanting or transplanting or whatever you need to do.
1: And it was pretty dry before we got this weather. So we've had a little bit of rain, and of course the moisture sticks around, lasts a lot longer when the temperatures are cool. So, but yeah, if you had a transplant, he picked the perfect time, because if we can keep in this kind of weather, it improves greatly the chance of success.
2: When you're transplanting, should you, like, so I transplanted hostas.
1: Right.
2: And it was going from a garden bed into what used to be the area underneath a deck.
1: Right.
2: So that dirt hasn't seen growth in a long, long, long time. Should I bring a lot of dirt from where I'm transplanting with it, or am I all right going into fresh dirt?
1: The more dirt you bring with it, of course, the better the chance of success is, because the roots are established in that clump of soil. So the bigger the clump, the better your chance of success.
2: Okay.
1: And you, in that area that was under deck before, you might work that a little bit up with the spade, loosen it up around it, so that when it does get established, it's not running into a real hard brick of dry soil.
2: Right, and I was surprised at how easy that soil worked itself. You know, I thought, oh, this... Well, also, it had been full of rock, so we had to hand-pick the rock out of there, too.
1: That's always fun.
2: So much fun. Yeah. So much fun. Dave, let's talk about small fruiting trees, like little apples falling off.
1: Well, they tend to do that this time of the year. It's so common, they call a June drop. And there's a couple different things can happen. If it's got way too much fruit on, it can shed some from because of that, if there's way too much fruit on. But usually it's because they just didn't pollinate or totally pollinate. They'll start to develop a size, and then it sheds a bunch of them. And those are usually the ones that didn't get pollinated. But there's nothing wrong with the tree if that happens, because it's very common. I get them every year.
2: Okay. What about apple maggots?
1: Well, I usually spray about the 25th, or that'd be next week maybe, spray the first time, and then I wait maybe 3 weeks to a month and spray again. And depending on what the variety is, if you've got a Harrelson or something, you may spray more, you know, for a longer period of time, because Harrelson is mature so late. But I've got Honeycrisp and Red Baron, and I've got some chestnut crabs, and so they usually, they're earlier to mature, so.
2: Okay.
1: Twice is usually enough for spraying. But the seven, it's sold as seven. It's not the liquid seven that we had in the past. This is a new one. I think it's an organic product, and they call it seven, but it's not, like I say, it's not the liquid seven that we've had in the past. With that, we needed to do it every couple of weeks. But this one, we can wait longer between for the spraying.
2: Let me be the person who asks this. So temperature's down a little bit. We're expecting a little bit of rain in the forecast. Good time to plant grass if we need to?
1: Well, yes, but you're taking a risk there, because, you know, the weather can change really quick. And when it changes quick this time of the year, it can get really hot and dry. So you could certainly try it. Take your chances. But, you know, the chance of it staying cool and moist till your grass comes up is pretty slim at this time of year.
2: Yeah. If you're doing something like, I don't know, looking at your rose bushes and you're seeing those little black dots on the leaves.
1: Right.
2: What are is that something we should worry about?
1: Well, there is a disease called black spot on roses, which is a very common fungal disease. And almost any rose dust you'll get will take care of black spot. But black spot is a fungal disease. And it's a lot more common when we get frequent rains like we've had lately, and it gets wet, and then the leaves stay wet. And with fungal diseases, they need to have moisture on the leaves to actually get into the leaf. So if we have a rain at 5 o'clock or 6 o'clock in the afternoon, it's overcast and stays, leaves stay wet all night, your chances of getting are a lot more now than they would have been when it was, you know, when it was 90 degrees every day and hot. Then the leaves dried off right away. But now the leaves stayed wet longer, we're going to have more problem with fungal diseases.
2: A question in our text club says, what is eating the leaves on my trees? Something is snacking on my elm trees.
1: Well, there's a lot of different leaf-eating caterpillars that will do that. And there's usually it's not a serious problem because most of these caterpillars that feed on leaves, most of them have one cycle a year. And if they come and they eat some leaves off this time of the year, it's not a big deal because you get a lot of new growth. And if we get good rain, of course, that helps, and the cooler weather helps develop. So I don't think it would be a problem, but there's various different chemicals you could treat with if you wanted to. I mean, there is that thing we've talked about before, the bioadvanced 12-month insect control. You could use something like that, but that's almost an overkill unless it's just a small tree or something. Because a large tree, it's not going to be a serious problem.
2: It's just the look at this point.
1: Just the look, right.
2: Another question in the text club, Dave says, thinking about getting a lilac bush, or do you recommend a tree? Is there things I should know about them? So a lilac bush versus a lilac tree.
1: Well, the lilac tree, of course, gets bigger because it's a tree. It flowers a little bit later. They're flowering now. So it flowers a little bit later than the traditional lilac shrubs. So, It depends how big you want something. If you want a tree and you want the lilac flowers, then, of course, a tree lilac is good. If you need a small tree, that would be better. The one thing that they all have in common, though, is they don't like to stay wet. So if it's an area where it's low and water is going to accumulate there or stand there or the sump pump runs there, don't put lilac there because they just hate wet soil. That's the number one killer of lilacs is being too wet.
2: Sump pump discharge water, is that okay for most plants?
1: It's salty, so it's not good.
2: Okay.
1: It's not good. If you do have to run it out in your backyard, move the hose around so you're not always in the same spot.
2: Okay.
1: Some people like to run it way in the back. They've got a group of trees or something back there, and they run it back there, and they just keep running it back there. Well, eventually it's going to be a problem.
2: Okay.
1: Or keep moving it around.
2: Move it around.
1: If you can figure out a way to run it out into the street, that's even better yet.
2: Yeah, exactly, right?
1: Right.
2: Boy, oh boy, in my back patio, the ants have been going crazy this year. Must have been just perfect with those warm temperatures. I'm seeing mounds everywhere.
1: Right.
2: Do you have any tips on my ant problem?
1: Well, there's numerous different things you can get for it. You go to a hardware store or anybody that sells chemicals or pesticides or whatever. They'll have different, you can get granules, you can get powders, you can get liquids. There's various different things you can get.
2: Are most of those pretty safe to use around plants, or should you really read the back?
1: They're not a problem with plants, no. It would be, if pets and stuff would be the only concern, I would have plants. No, the plants are not going to be infected by an insecticide.
2: I read about one where it's granules, but they said you need to make sure that you wash it in really well. You need to grab the hose and make sure that it gets dissolved and soaked in.
1: Right.
2: Yeah.
0: Let's get to the phone lines. Rebecca is waiting for you, Dave.
3: I'm thinking about getting a false indigo, decadent pink lemonade.
1: Okay.
3: And when's the best time to plant those? And do you cut them all the way back every year, or don't you?
1: Well, I'm not that familiar with them. I've heard the name, but I don't know as far as the culture, what you would do with the culture. But my guess would be is that your spring would be the best time to do it. This time of the year typically wouldn't be good because typically it's hot and dry this time of the year. So that would not be good. But I would say early spring would be your best, and early fall would be probably your second best. I'm not sure how hardy they are for this area. It's not something that's common here.
3: When would you cut them back then?
1: Well, it would depend. Are they a shrub or are they a tree or what?
3: They're a shrub.
1: Okay. If it's a shrub, you could certainly, usually with shrubs, I like to wait in the spring until they get leafed out, and then I go in and do my pruning on them. Because one year I went and I did all my pruning before they leafed out, and then I had to go back and prune again later because I didn't get all the dead out. So I like to let them leaf out in the spring of the year, and when you see what new growth you get, then you can determine what to do the pruning or how much pruning to do and how to do it. But like I say, I've heard the name, but I'm not familiar with it, so I'm not sure how hardy they are. That would be the thing I would check on. If they're a zone 3, that would be fine. If they're a zone 4, then who knows? You know, it's a little shaky here.
3: Okay.
1: Okay.
3: Thank you.
1: Yeah. Bye-bye.
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3: 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Dave, let's get into this. Let's talk about harvesting asparagus because, boy, the 4th of July is right around the corner.
4: Right, right. And that's the normal cutoff for asparagus. Normally, at 4th of July, we stop harvesting and we let the shoots that come up, the seed heads and the whole thing develop. And that, of course, puts nutrient in the roots for next year.
3: Okay, so if someone wants to harvest, the 4th of July is your
4: That's your last chance. That's a normal cutoff, yeah.
3: And can you, I mean, is it bad to wait? Like, if they're kind of small right now, but you still want them, like, would you all be all right to harvest them before they get too tall?
4: Well, the reason they have a cutoff then is because it puts nutrient back in for the following year. So I would say, if when you get to the 4th of July, stuff that's of decent size, you want to use it, harvest it, and use it. But the thing is as it develops more size, sometimes it gets tough, too. So
3: get a woody quality to it, right?
4: You get a woody quality. So from that aspect, I guess I would, you know, typically it would be hot and windy and dry, so it would be more fibrous than you'd normally want it. So I don't know what this kind of weather we've had now is doing. I would guess it's going to stay, it stays more tender with this cool, moist conditions we've got.
3: Good. I'm going to pair it with some fish then.
4: Right.
3: What about mushrooms that come up in the lawn?
4: Well, we haven't had that many this year, but I would guess if we continue to get these rains, we will get a lot of mushrooms come up in the lawn. And what that is mushrooms are the fruiting bodies of a fungus that lives in the soil. And if you got an old decayed tree or a tree that was taken out and the root was ground out, normally, when we get a lot of rain, that fungus will prosper, and when it does, it will send up mushrooms. The wood-decaying fungus will send these mushrooms up. But this year, I haven't seen many because we've had hot and dry conditions. But if we continue to get rain, cool temperatures, I think we'll see a lot more mushrooms coming up in the areas where there is dead wood underground, roots or whatever is decaying away. When that decays away, then you get the mushrooms coming up. And just take a rake or whatever and just rake them off, get rid of them, because they're not good as far as I know for anything.
3: So let me ask you a lazy question, right? So you said take a rake or go out there and pop them off by hand.
4: Yeah.
3: What if I just mow over them?
4: Sure, that would be fine.
3: Okay. So I'm not spreading anything, across there?
4: No, because they're not gonna self-seed that way. It's the fungus in the soil that's decaying away, the wood that sends that up. So.
3: Okay.
4: If you had an old tree or something that died in your backyard, that's probably where you're going to see the mushrooms come up.
3: Okay. That's a good way of telling, like, where I didn't get the roots out, right?
4: Right, yeah, and when they grind out the roots, the smaller roots that are further out, of course, they're still there, and they decay away.
3: What about, how often can mir acid be sprayed on evergreen trees?
4: Well, mir acid is good for evergreens because it tends to bring up bring on a nicer, greener color.

0: dollar in Evergreen is because there's a little bit of iron in the mirror asset. It's like a Miracle-Gro, but it's got iron in it. So it tends to make them greener. There really is not a limit. I would say I wouldn't use it more than every couple weeks, but it's something that gets taken. It's a fertilizer that gets taken in through the needles. So when we get rain, of course, it tends to wash it off. And if you're doing it too often, all you're doing when you put it on is just washing off what was there from before. So I would say I wouldn't go any more than every couple of weeks at the most. And that tends to bring out a nicer, greener color in evergreens.
1: In my backyard, I've got a nice evergreen that is beautiful. Right. And when it was planted 30 years ago, our neighbor and I didn't discuss planting two trees, one on his side, one on my side. The trees are growing into each other at this point. Should we be cutting one back? I mean, is there any problem? It's a pretty significant amount of tree that's interlapping with each
0: other. Right, and the problem is, of course, it's not going to develop in there like it would on the outside. Now, is yours to the south or to the north? To the north. Well, you're going to have more problems than he is because the south side tends to stay healthier because it gets a lot more sun. And inside the tree where his is growing into yours, you're not getting the light in there that you typically would get. So you're going to have a lot more dead shedding needles in that area. And when they do get older and they start to stress, you're probably going to have more problems with diseases on your side and the north side because of that. But the one to the south is always going to do better than the other one.
1: Okay, well, that's at least the part that faces my, dining room. So that I can live with that. Clover in the lawn. That is something I've started to notice, even though a lot of lawns are going dormant, and maybe that's why I'm seeing the clover.
0: Right. Clovers are very competitive. So, yes, it would make it through the hot, dry conditions. It's really not bad for the lawn. It's just that cosmetically it's not good. Okay. I mean, you got all these white things all over in your nice green lawn, and people don't like that. But you're going to have to get something for hard-to-control weeds. The typical weed begone that we'd use for dandelions won't do the job. It may look like it does the job, and then a week or two down the road, you're going to see the clover's back. So it'll set it back, but it's not going to kill it. So you need something for hard-to-control weeds.
1: Okay.
0: Things like Creeping Charlie and those. That's the kind of thing you'd use, something that you'd use on Creeping Charlie.
1: A question. Could you ask Dave why my lilac didn't bloom this year? Should I be fertilizing?
0: No, not necessarily. It may depend on when they pruned it, too. If you want them to flower the following year, you prune them after they flower, do your pruning then, and then let the new growth come, and then you'll get flowers the following year. But if you pruned it this spring or if you pruned it last fall, then you wouldn't get flowers this year because those buds that were from last year that were going to be the flowers but cut off. So you have to be, if you want flowers, you have to prune them after they flower.
1: Okay, so if they just leave it at this, there's a good chance that we're going to see flowers again.
0: Flowers again next year, right.
1: Okay.
0: Right.
1: Another question. Ask Dave why my Amur, A-M-U-R, maple trees are turning gold in color already. They're pretty, but it's early.
0: Right, yeah, it's definitely early on them. I wonder if it's amber colored or if it's just chlorosis, because they are a maple, and maples tend to be susceptible to iron chlorosis. Maples typically aren't able to take up enough iron from the soil to maintain the nice green color. Actually, I've had people ask me, they'd have a silver maple and it's nice yellow colored, and they'd say, well, what's that yellow tree? We'd like to get another one. Well, it's that they are susceptible to iron chlorosis. They're just not able to take up iron. And there are supplements you can add to the soil to try and counteract that. But it's something to keep in mind if you're thinking about planting a maple, is find out how susceptible they are to iron chlorosis, because it is a very common problem in this area. In a heavy soil, we have iron in the soil, but the plants aren't able to absorb it or bring it up, and that's why they're yellow.
1: Okay. To follow up on that lilac question, the lilacs were new last year. They haven't pruned. Okay. So new, but haven't pruned.
0: Maybe they're not old enough to flower then. But don't do any more pruning. Don't prune now. See what happens next year. You should get more likely to get flowers next year.
1: Okay. Any fertilizing on lilacs at all?
0: I wouldn't think you need to here. Our soil, especially if you're out in the lawn or something, the lawn fertilizer, though, there'd be plenty of fertilizer there.
1: Okay. Just don't keep it wet, right? That was what you said
0: about
1: lilacs?
0: Don't keep it wet. Yeah, lilacs don't like to stay wet.
1: All right, Dave, I got another question for you in the text club. Creeping Charlie has taken over half of my mom's farmyard. Is there anything that will kill that much? So enough Creeping Charlie that it's really overtaking
0: right,
1: the yard.
0: Right, and it keeps getting worse if you don't do something. You need to use something that, like I say, something that is a chemical that is made for that. Now, if it's in a farm area, in a farmyard, you might check with whoever in that area, the elevators, or whoever sells chemicals to farmers. Find out from them what will work. Because if it's in a farmyard and you can get an ag chemical to do the job for you, it's going to be a lot cheaper than to start buying a weed begone or something like that. So if it's a big area, you'd want to talk to somebody.
1: Something like Creeping Charlie, do you think that you probably have multiple times that you're going to have to spray it? I mean, it seems to be a pretty resilient
0: it
1: little bugger.
0: It is pretty resilient, yes. I would say even with something for hard-to-control weeds, you're probably going to have to spray more than once. And you're not going to want something that damages the grass that's there. That's
1: right.
0: The big thing. You know, otherwise, you could get some, you could use something like that they use for poison ivy. Well, that would take it, but it would sure take care of all the grass, too.
1: Mm-hmm.
0: Or you don't want to do that. So, but like I say, if you're in a rural area, talk to whoever the dealers are that sell the chemicals to farmers and find out if you can get a half gallon or a gallon of something that will do the job for you. And you probably have to do it more than once because it's a tough competitor.
1: Well, thanks, Dave, for another great episode of Plant Talk. Plant Talk is brought to you by Thompson Greenery, Strand Ace Hardware, Buffalo River Sales, Chisholm Trail Farm, Garden of Healing, Gene's the Right Plant Place, and the Bloomfield Garden Center. We'll see you next Thursday after
0: right.
1: the picnic, Dave.
0: We'll be back to Thursday again next week. Sounds good. I'll be here.
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0: on the ground should be a priority for this administration. The optimistic scenario is that they're the ones who are kind of in charge of monitoring this whole regime.
1: And this is going to be a crucial issue at the Ankara summit here in a couple days. They're also going to talk about Ukraine, I assume, and Mark Rutte, the Secretary General, was at the White House this week talking about sort of the state of play between Ukraine and Russia. Let's take a listen to what he had to say after his meeting with President Trump.
2: He acknowledged that Ukraine is doing well on the battlefield, is doing well in terms of hitting some of the critical infrastructure in Russia. I really think that over the last 3 to 6 months, Ukraine is doing much better.
1: Doing much better, Ben, seemingly despite the U.S. What do you make of the U.S.'s engagement here, and are you optimistic that the U.S. is going to do more here to take advantage or capitalize on the fact that Ukraine has taken very positive steps here, moving its attack lines toward Moscow and making some inroads?
0: I think there's a real opening here, because what way I look at this, David, is that for some time in the war, time was working for the Russians. They were wearing down the front line. It was a war of attrition that they were prevailing on kind of inch by inch. Now, with these drone attacks deep into Russia, time is working for the Ukrainians. Like, they are imposing a cost on Russia, on the Russian economy, on Putin politically. And so that gives Putin an interest to actually make a deal in which he doesn't try to get everything he wanted. He came to Alaska for that Trump summit, basically demanding his surrender terms on the Ukrainians. My concern is that the Trump administration lacks capacity in this area, lacks credibility with the Ukrainian side, and it's frankly been distracted by the Iran war and other things. I think what you need is some kind of impartial negotiating framework to come into play, because both Russia and Ukraine, for the first time in a while, do have some interest in seeing this war at least frozen, at least getting to a ceasefire. And so I think if the U.S. and Europe could put together some kind of mediating framework, there is a window to try to do something here, given the interest in both sides in halting the fighting. We'll see, though.
3: And before we let you go, I do want to ask you your take on how the Russian population feels about Putin. Now, I know polling in Russia is either non-existent or completely non-reliable. And also, the other issue here is there's no real alternative, because he hasn't allowed any kind of alternative. I know pressure is mounting on Putin, but does that really functionally mean anything? And will it do anything to change his mind in this conflict?
0: I actually don't think it matters in the near term. Putin's dug in. He's entrenched in power. He's getting older. This is his legacy. I think what we've seen in Russian history is that the kind of bill comes due later, right? It took many years for the war in Afghanistan to begin to contribute to crumbling the edifice of the Russian state, the Soviet state, that is. So I think he may be feeling a little more pressure. Frankly, he's also getting pressure from the right to ratchet things up and escalate in Ukraine. At the end of the day, I think if he feels like he's hit a cul-de-sac in the war, that might put some pressure on him to try to reach some kind of frozen conflict type settlement, which I think would be preferable for everybody. But in terms of kind of fundamental existential pressure on Putin, I think he's going to be able to withstand this for the short term, at least.
1: Ben, always good to talk to you. Thank you very much. Ben Rhodes there, former Deputy National Security Advisor. His new book is called All We Say, A History of the United States in 15 Speeches, an essential read here as we approach the 250th anniversary of the Declaration of Independence. Ben, thanks once again. And Christina, talking about Russia, I'm struck by what we talked about with Stephanie Baker last week, the fact that the contours of this war seemingly have changed dramatically. As
3: importing gasoline for the first time. This is one of the world's largest oil producers. It's going to have to import gasoline because of these strikes.
1: Feeling a lot of pressure, including direct pressure on its energy infrastructure. So something to watch here going forward to that NATO summit and beyond.
3: Should be interesting. All right. And speaking of oil, prices have fallen sharply after the ceasefire MOU with Iran. But prices are still up at the pump. So why is that happening? We're going to talk to Bloomberg Intelligence Mike Maglone. That's coming up next on Bloomberg This Weekend. Catch us on all the platforms, Bloomberg TV, Bloomberg Radio, Bloomberg Streaming, and, of course, the Bloomberg Business app. We'll be right back.
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16: On Bloomberg This Week, and I'm Lisa Mateo. Let's get you updated on today's top stories. Another sign of AI infrastructure constraints. Google has placed limits on Meta Platform's use of its Gemini artificial intelligence models. And the Financial Times says it's because it couldn't provide as much computing capacity as the social media company wanted. The restrictions have affected Meta's internal projects, and also the company has told staff to make more efficient use of AI tokens. To the PGA Tour, where the Travelers Championship winds down at TPC Ripley. River Highlands in Connecticut. Topping the leaderboard, Victor Hovland at 20 under par. He's followed by Scottie Scheffler at 19 under par. And Patrick Cantlay and Akshay Bhatia, they're both tied at 15 under par. In World Cup action yesterday, a lot of it. Croatia topped Ghana 2-1. Colombia and Portugal tied at 0-0. Algeria, Austria tied at 3 apiece. England beat Panama 2-0. Congo defeated Uzbekistan 3-1. And Argentina topped Jordan 3-1. Today, the round of 32, it begins with South Africa taking on Canada this afternoon. And Wimbledon kicks off tomorrow at the All England Lawn Tennis and Croquet Club in London, England. And all eyes, yes, are on Serena Williams, the 44-year-old star. She hasn't played professionally since her farewell at the 2022 U.S. Open, but she accepted a wild card entry to play women's doubles with her sister Venus, and then she accepted another to play singles. She's going to play her first singles match at the event in 4 years on Tuesday when she faces number 53 Maya Joint in the first round. David, Christina, good to see Serena back.
17: That's really cool. That makes me happy.
16: Good to see
17: this is
16: back.
17: A sport I will watch.
18: You will watch it.
17: Yeah, I used to play some very bad tennis, so I will. I know the rules. This one I can do.
18: You mentioned that Congo game. I mean, that was a great victory for them and
16: yes,
18: for real underdog
16: yes,
18: story.
16: And Argentina.
18: The country dealing with so much right now, but yeah. Very cool.
17: Sports, bringing us together.
18: Sports.
17: I'm coming around on the sports, guys. I'm coming
18: Thank
17: around.
18: You, Lisa.
16: Thank you.
17: All right, today marks 4 months since the start of the war in Iran. And in many ways, we're kind of right back to where we started, with drones and missiles flying and dispute over the Strait of Hormuz.
18: Oil prices are also back where they began. Brent crude closing Friday at pre-war levels around $70 a barrel. With more, we're going to Mike McGlone, senior commodity strategist for Bloomberg Intelligence. And Mike, Christina has a host of questions about the Strait. We're going to get into all of that in a minute. But I want to go to your most recent note. You talk about the superabundance trends in the Western Hemisphere, and the major reversion that perhaps we are looking at in the second half of the year here. You're forecasting or expecting we might get to $40 a barrel on WTI. Explain how we could get there.
19: Yes, well, hello. The key way we get there is by pumping prices up too much, and it accelerates the process of superabundance in the Western Hemisphere, most notably U.S. As of right now, the U.S. and Canada are running a surplus in supply versus demand in crude oil and liquid fuels around 7 million barrels a day. If prices don't go lower and shut that off, we're probably going to head towards 10 million barrels a day by 2028. It's not just crude oil. We have to export our corn, soybeans, and wheat. It's a wonderful thing of superabundance. It's just bad for prices. And what I think we just did is we reaccelerated that process with prices going up, and it has inklings very much of 2008. Crude oil peaked at 147, and by the end of the year, it was around 40. We are doing that right now. I'll just give you one example. At the beginning of the year, we had pumps and then dumps and just Bitcoin and natural gas. And now that list includes gold, silver, platinum, palladium, iron ore, corn, and potentially U.S. Treasury bond yields. So the key theme is right now for the second half of the year, I think all those prices are going to continue to go lower.
17: Okay, but this is where, as a foreign policy nerd versus a finance nerd, I get annoyed because the traffic in the Strait is hardly back to pre-war levels. So why are we seeing this confidence in the oil markets that these prices are going down? Why is it dropping so surely when the reality on the ground isn't really reflecting that yet?
19: Because we're finding out the one of the most significant bull markets in commodities is increasing elasticity. When prices go up, markets find ways around it. We're finding out that OPEC is becoming increasingly redundant. Now, the UAE has left, so they're going to be drilling at will. Iraq has threatened to leave. They want to drill at will. So what's happened is it accelerated Mr. Trump's mantra of drill at will on a global basis. Now that includes Venezuela, U.S., Canada, UAE, Iraq, potentially. So it's what's happening in the space. And what was before the problem was the key thing, remember, is technology is bad for prices in crude oil on both sides of supply and demand. It's creating more supply and reducing demand. And this event, just like it did in 2022 when Russia invaded Ukraine, just adds fuel to those trends. So I look at it as, yes, we might bounce. There might be something really bad to happen in the Gulf. Maybe crude oil gets to near 80, but on a normal cycle, it goes back to 40. And one key theme to remember is almost every time you have swoons in crude oil, it happens with the stock market going down. And we have volatility picking up everywhere in the stock market. It's just prices are still hovering at those levels. So if we get a little dip for a normal midterm year, that means everything goes down. Crude oil and copper are kind of next on the list in commodities.
17: It's adding fuel to those trends, David. Did you hear what he did there? That's adding a little bit of an oil pun there.
18: That's an oil pun, energy pun. I want to ask you about the president's comments on gasoline prices in specific. So this week he raised the prospect of us getting $2.50 a gallon gasoline once again. He's also had a very strong message to the gas companies, the gasoline companies, the energy companies themselves. Let's play a little bit of what the president had said, the anger that he's directing at those gas companies.
20: We are not seeing anything at the pump by comparison to what it should be. We should be, in my opinion, at $2.25. ExxonMobil, it's Chevron, it's Shell, it's BP. They're not reducing the prices commensurate with what's happening. We are doing a big investigation on it.
18: Mike, I'm going to go out on a limb here and guess you would say we don't have to do a big investigation on this. Why aren't gas prices lower as we see oil prices dropping?
19: Well, if he wants to do investigation, he should start with futures traders because those retail prices are spot on with the wholesale gasoline price. They're all going lower. He's right. But there's much more of a lag. Remember, that's retail. It's on the street what you

0: first time since last November after gaining for quite a few months in a row. Silver's also dropping. Do we know why, and what happens if interest rates go up this year? How is that going to impact the prices?
1: Well, that's part of the reason gold started to go back down. It was very precedent for the war. It peaked right before the war. But the problem with gold, silver, most notably precious metals, is they just went up too much. At the beginning of the year, gold was reached its highest ever versus a Bloomberg Commodity Index. It was a 40-year high versus a 60-month moving average. And most significantly, versus a treasury market, the treasury bond market, it's right now the lowest. Our treasuries are about the lowest in almost since 1980s, early 80s versus gold. So to me, gold put in a pretty significant high back in Q1, and it's probably going to be stuck in a range for years. That's usually how it works. The significance is, though, it just went up too much. And another thing to remember about precious gold and certainly silver is you're supposed to be selling when they're yelling.
0: Mike, I hawked my jewelry when I had the chance. Sorry, David, go ahead.
2: No, Mike, very quickly here, our boss has said Mike McGlone can talk about anything. He's an expert on so many things. You raised a rhetorical question in your piece, which is, what does the President of the United States want when it comes to energy prices? And I'm going to give you 30, 45 seconds to answer that. If you kind of try to analyze the psychology of him vis-a-vis the energy market, what's the answer?
1: Well, that's been my key theme all along. Why prices will not stay up, they will go down. Because he's the leader of the world's largest energy producer and next exporter, and he needs prices to go down, partly because inflation is the number one issue and affordability is the number one issue in elections.
0: All right, Mike McGlone, who can indeed talk about anything. Thank you so much for joining us
2: there
0: on the Sunday. Always nice to hear from you.
2: Interesting just what he was talking about there, this kind of impulse to kind of pump up prices and see that dumping happening, not just in gas, oil, energy prices, but across the commodity spectrum. And I think that mirrors us watching going forward here, but to bring up, it's happening in metals, precious metals as
0: well. These durable commodities are less durable than they used to be. As somebody who's, you know, new to this level of knowledge and finance, I find that so fascinating.
2: Yes.
0: These things that, you know, even I remember my grandparents investing in are just not as stable price-wise as they once were. All right, when we come back, Lisa's BT Dub stories. Everything you've not heard of this week, she's going to get you covered. You've heard of driverless cars, but what about cars without brake pedals?
2: That I'm intrigued. Terrified. You can explore live streaming news and interviews, all our Bloomberg TV shows, documentaries, reporter analysis, and more all in one place. 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
2: Welcome back to Bloomberg This Weekend, or BT Dubs, as I like to call it, BTW, as David Gura likes to call it. I'm Christina Ruffini. That's David Gura. That's Lisa Mateo. She's going to join us with some of the stories you might have missed this week. All right, Lisa.
3: All right, this one is going to bring back some memories for you guys. We'll take you back to the 90s,
4: oh,
3: okay?
4: Oh, the 1990s.
3: Yes, yes. Remember Hacky Sacks?
2: No, the 1890s.
3: The 1890s. Yeah. Remember Hacky Sacks, right?
4: Yes.
3: They were the fun things. Okay,
2: definitely.
3: This is on Bloomberg. This is on the terminal. Hacky Sacks are cool again and somehow cost $23.
2: Well, of course they do.
3: Of course, you know. So, you know, there's a little, you know, round little bags, right? You kick them around with your feet, your hands, and you try to do all these things and just bounce them and not let it hit the floor. See
4: yes.
3: these guys here? They're doing it. They're doing the little hacky sack. I actually saw a lot of kids doing this. My daughter was playing softball, and the boys' baseball team was there, and they were doing this.
2: Really?
3: So it's back because of social media. People have been posting it about it, and it's getting kids to start and buy them again. Now the stores are selling out of these things. They were about $5 to $15. Now they can go up as much as $23.
4: Inflationary environment.
3: On eBay, you can get it for like $65.
2: The hacky sack, also not a durable commodity.
4: No.
2: But,
4: did you do this as a... young child in the
3: 1990s. I didn't.
2: No, but it stuck around for a while, especially I was in Colorado Springs. We were always like 10 years behind everybody.
4: Well,
2: but like the cool counterculture boys, and I use counterculture very lightly, were always hacky sacking in like the quad. And I was
4: portable,
2: like, we were very cute.
4: Yeah. Well,
2: yeah. And this is not a bad trend, right?
4: Not
2: people
4: a bad
2: are
4: trend.
2: Interacting or going outside.
4: No
3: yeah, because this is like Gen Alpha, Gen Z. Like they grew up with like iPads. So this is helping them get out and, you know, get some exercise and get off of their devices.
4: Except
3: so,
4: to learn how to do it on YouTube.
3: It's true.
2: Eventually they're getting outside.
4: Right.
2: I support
4: Interesting.
2: This.
4: I'll keep an eye out.
3: All right. This one is for you, Christina Doggies. I love
2: no,
3: the doggies.
2: I'm turning into a crazy dog lady.
3: Athletic. Here we go. How USMNT's World Cup campaign is being helped by puppies Bud, Drew Pop, and Bloom, okay? So this is the U.S. men's soccer team, right? They get a visit from these three special little guests. So this is their way to kind of recoup. Like, they get the massages and they refuel, but this is part of their recovery mission. They have a marketing promotion. It's Purina and Wax for Walks. But more soccer teams are doing this because they say the dogs make them feel better. It brings a team together, you know, like it's a little bit more team bonding experience.
4: I've noticed that when you bring your dog in, we all come together.
3: No, but it's like you
2: feel David,
3: feel
2: do you feel like
3: better.
2: We're bonded more when Brutus is here?
4: Yes. No, it's, you know, no, it's a thing to remark on and
2: pet. You were asking me the other day, because I said something about talking to somebody in the park. You said you talk to the dog owners in the park. You do. So the dog does kind of give you, much like hacky sack, something to kind of circle around and talk about.
4: Maybe you can combine both. Maybe Brutus would eat the hacky sack.
2: Brutus would fetch it and run off with it.
3: Back.
2: 100%.
4: You don't have a dog,
3: I love
4: do
3: it.
4: You?
3: I don't, no, but they say, like, studies show it can help with your heart rate. Like, it just, when you see a dog, it makes a lot of people, like, feel better.
4: Yes.
3: Like, when I see Brutus, I'm like, oh, come here, little one. You know, it's the cutest thing. It makes you feel better.
2: I don't get the similar reaction from David, but it makes me very happy. Thank you, Lisa.
4: All right, here it goes.
3: Okay, now, here's a question for you. When you're feeling a little under the weather, do you go and Google things? Do you go to ChatGPT?
4: Absolutely.
3: Do you go to WebMD?
4: All the places? Yeah.
3: Okay, there's a new place that people are going to. Okay, so this is in the New York Times. It says, the doctor, the patient, and the podcaster.
4: Oh, no.
3: So a lot more people, they're going to their doctors, you know, with questions because they've heard it on a podcast. So doctors are dealing with this now. You know, they've always had to deal with the, hey, I Googled this and I think I should be taking this, that doctors deal with. But now they're hearing entire episodes.
4: Hours
3: some doctors,
4: in life.
3: Yes, some doctors are okay with it. They think that it, you know, people are embracing their health in stride. Like they're taking it advantage
4: proactive.
3: Of it.
4: Proactive. So, they want to know what's happening.
3: I was losing my words there.
4: I get it.
3: Thank you. But other doctors are saying, you know what, you have to look at some of these guys. Like, what are their credentials? Like, these podcasters, are they doctors? Well, are they holistic practitioners?
4: Okay.
3: That's
4: there's
3: another word that's
4: difference.
3: Out there.
4: There's
2: that one has come up a lot in my life.
3: Yeah, so it's hard. It's back and forth. I mean, a lot of studies show that, you know, a lot of more people are getting them from these podcasters.
4: Interesting.
3: And they have millions and millions of followers. So more people are listening to them, and doctors are just getting a little frustrated at the same time.
4: I see that. I think my doctor's getting a little frustrated.
5: Just with you in general?
3: Well,
4: yeah,
3: not
4: with me. Oh, yeah, just with me. Very good. Well played. One point for you
3: there
4: on that
3: you
4: one.
3: Go.
4: No, I think
3: have
4: it's like, it's because,
3: like
4: well, not podcasts necessarily, but like people will come in thinking they know, they've diagnosed themselves in
3: Correct.
4: Advance of going to the appointment. And
3: Correct.
4: I think they're just like, okay, like we'll get through this, but.
5: I can't imagine. I can't imagine going through that many years of school to have someone come in and be like, hey, I saw this thing on my phone. I would not.
4: I also just don't need to like foster my hypochondria by like listening to 3 hours on whatever medical issue somebody
5: has. Agreed. Because so many of them are like amorphous and
4: yes,
5: symptomatic.
4: And maybe I do have that.
5: Right? I'm
4: I don't
5: tired
4: know.
5: Today. That
4: sure.
5: I can have all the things. My
4: I blame
5: not because I got
4: show,
5: up at 3 a.m. It's because of all
4: yeah,
5: the things.
4: Yeah, of course.
5: All right, Lisa. What else?
3: All right.
5: One
3: all right.
5: More?
3: Last one I got. This one's on Bloomberg too. It's about okay. U.S. set to end brake pedal requirements for driverless
4: this is a wild
3: vehicles.
4: Story.
3: Okay. So
4: what?
3: Yeah, DOT's National Highway Traffic Safety Administration. They're looking into it. It could clear the way for things like Waymo, Tesla to release more robo-taxis. I mean, think of it like Tesla's Cybercab, right? That one has it's an electric car with no steering wheel or foot pedals. It's still, you know, testing out. But they just don't want the foot pedals. You know, a lot of these companies say, you know, why
4: so
3: do we need it if it's
4: so you have a foot pedal in a Waymo in case you need to, like, jump up there and do it?
3: Right.
4: I guess that's the reason. I kind of still want that. I kind of
5: want
4: to have
5: the I
4: want
5: to be
4: thing.
5: Able to, like, if I have to crawl over the seat and smash it with my
3: it.
5: Hand.
3: You can.
5: They're spending
4: have
5: all
4: you,
5: this money
4: have
5: on
4: you
5: these
4: ridden
5: vehicles.
4: One of these?
5: They can't pay for a foot pedal. I have not. Have you?
4: Absolutely not.
3: No.
4: You?
3: I've seen them. No. All over. When I went to San Francisco, they're all over. And people are just in the back seat, just relaxing.
4: I'm still wary of them.
3: I can't.
5: Hey, listen. I was stuck in a cab for an hour yesterday. I had the best conversation with my driver. We solved all the world's problems. I learned all about New York. I
4: wow.
5: need that in my
4: that's
5: I need
4: a
5: that
4: great,
5: in my life.
4: Great New York story.
5: Yeah.
4: Can't do that in a Waymo.
5: Talked about Ghana, talked about the World Cup.
4: My word.
5: Had a great time. Waymo can't offer
4: you
5: that.
4: You should have talked about your stew from Uzbekistan.
5: Well, remember, that's a deep cut for
4: yeah.
5: our
4: so
5: loyal audience.
4: This weekend, deep cut. We're going to put the recipe out. On
5: all right.
4: social.
5: No Waymos for us and no dog team building for David.
4: Thank you, Lisa.
5: Thank you, Lisa. All right. If you want more of this, be sure to join us this Saturday, 4th of July, for a special edition of Bloomberg This Weekend, celebrating America's 250. We're going to broadcast live from the Intrepid along the Hudson River in New York from 7 to 11 a.m.
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7: Coming up on Bloomberg This Weekend, the U.S. and Iran trading fire again overnight. Iranian drones target American bases in the Gulf, while the U.S. strikes back against military sites as oil returns to pre-war prices. What the latest back and forth means for efforts to keep the Strait of Hormuz open.
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9: And another primary win for a Republican candidate backed by Donald Trump, this time in Louisiana. Republicans looking to hang on to power in Congress this November. This morning, we speak with New York Democrat Kate Conley, who's hoping to flip a key House seat.
7: And the knockout stage of the World Cup begins today. Team USA preparing for their big match this week, while fans from around the world descend on American cities.

0: Welcome back to Bloomberg This Weekend. It is 8 a.m. in New York, coming at you live from Bloomberg's world headquarters in the city here. I'm Christina Ruffini.
1: I'm David Gura, alongside Lisa Mateo. We're bringing you the latest breaking news, reporting, analysis, live this morning and every weekend from 7 o'clock to 10 o'clock Eastern Time. And, of course, we're continuing to follow what's happening in the Middle East, the status of that ceasefire deal that's in place, as we've seen Iran and U.S. go back and forth with attacks here over the last 72 hours or so. We're going to get into all of that in just a minute, but first, get to the headlines. Lisa Mateo. Lisa.
0: You got it. Kentucky Governor Andy Beshear has declared a state of emergency. Flash flooding, severe weather. Well, it's killed four people in the state. Beshear putting out a warning on social media yesterday.
2: Be really careful. We know we've already lost at least a handful of Kentuckians. I don't want to lose any more. Be safe, everyone.
0: Well, to Venezuela, where frustration continues to grow as the death toll from two powerful earthquakes surpasses 1,400. International rescue teams, they continue to join the effort. Many civilians who are frustrated by what they see as an inadequate government response, well, they're pitching in to help as well. Another win for President Donald Trump in the GOP primary as Representative Julia Letlow wins the Republican nomination for U.S. Senate in Louisiana.
3: President Trump, thank you for encouraging me to get in this race. Thank you for your endorsement. Louisiana loves you!
0: Letlow defeated State Treasurer John Fleming in the two-candidate runoff after they finished ahead of GOP Senator Bill Cassidy in a primary May 16th. Well, the weekend of attacks continues in the Middle East with Iran launching drone and missile strikes targeting Bahrain and Kuwait. Sirens sounded in Kuwait City early Sunday. The attacks were in response to U.S. airstrikes that hit the Islamic Republic. U.S. Central Command said Iranian military surveillance infrastructure, communication systems, air defense systems, drone storage facilities, and mine layer capabilities were all targeted. Iran's Parliamentary Revolutionary Guard, well, they threatened complete halt to negotiations if Washington continues its attacks. The U.S. State Department released new details of the deal Lebanon and Israel signed in Washington on Friday without Hezbollah. Under the agreement, Israel will withdraw from Lebanon provided Hezbollah disarms. Now, it also calls for Israel to initially withdraw from two small areas called pilot zones. The Lebanese army will gradually assume full security responsibility over those areas. And speaking at a news conference on Saturday, Israeli Prime Minister Benjamin Netanyahu, well, he called the framework agreement, quote, a historic achievement that strengthens Israel, Lebanon, and weakens Iran and Hezbollah. Meanwhile, Israeli airstrikes hit the central Gaza Strip on Saturday evening. No casualties were immediately reported. Earlier in the day, Israeli drone strike killed two Palestinian siblings in southern Gaza. The Israeli military said it was targeting a Hamas militant. And Ukraine has targeted Russian refineries in a new drone attack. In a post on X, President Volodymyr Zelensky, he called the attacks part of Kyiv's long-range sanctions campaign against Moscow. David and Christina, we'll send it over to you.
1: Lisa, thank you very much. Appreciate it.
0: Thanks, Lisa. All right, this week on Capitol Hill, a bit of a surprise placation for President Trump after some Republican senators switched their votes on the Iran Powers War Powers resolution, rejecting the legislation.
1: Senators Bill Cassidy and Rand Paul both changed their votes to nay and present, respectively, just hours after a tension-filled lunch with President Trump. Senator Cassidy spoke about the meeting with CBS News.
4: When the president was berating the four people that voted for the War Powers Act, frankly, I'm not there to be berated. And the president wasn't invited to dish out verbal abuse.
5: But that's what he did.
4: I raised my hand. I said, Mr. President, is that a rhetorical question that you're asking, why do we vote for it? Or are you really interested? He goes, I'm really interested. I stood up and I said, this is why. And I listed those objectives that I did not see being achieved and how the kind of endpoint of the war kept stretching out longer and longer.
5: Mm-hmm.
4: He began to speak over me. Unfortunately, I raised my volume to match his, and we spoke to each other like that. Or, shall we say, spoke at each other, not to each other.
1: At, not to. Joining us now, Bloomberg congressional reporter Eric Wasson. Eric, let me start with this housing bill, and I kind of look at the trajectory of that. Initially, such excitement and enthusiasm. There had been some bipartisan agreement on Capitol Hill, which, as you know well, is a rare thing. And then, obviously, that crashed down soon after. We're in this period now where the president says, you know, he's not going to sign it. This 10-day period is underway. What is your best assessment of the path forward here? Is this thing dead? Is it going to come into law by virtue of the fact it's just sitting there? Where does it stand?
6: I think, you know, if the Speaker of the House will send the housing bill on Monday to the president. He has 10 days to sign, veto it, or let it become law.
5: sounds to me like when he says he's not going to sign anything until this voter ID bill is passed, he might just let it become law. You know, there's certainly pressure from Republicans in the House and Senate. They really feel like the president stepped on their affordability message. This was a bill that passed overwhelmingly with veto-proof margins, really limiting the ability of private equity to buy up single-family homes to sort of streamline the environmental improvement process for apartment buildings. This is a real feeling that could possibly, on the supply side, lower the cost of housing, which is a real concern for Americans. And then the president basically, and it's real Truth Social is saying it's a minor bill. It's not really worth bothering with. So that, this was sent out on social media right as House Republican leaders were having a press conference about it, saying how great it was. So it just shows the different wavelengths that they're on. I think the most important thing I heard in the last week was from John Thune saying it's time to lace up and focus on the midterms. You know, there is a Republican agenda here they're trying to accomplish. But additionally, attacking each other is really taking away from the ability to attack Democrats and to get enthusiastic voters to the polls in the midterms if Trump is out there saying Republicans are doing nothing but worthless legislation.
0: Can you explain, though, what happens with this bill now? Because I was reading that it could expire, but then it could still pass. I'm a little bit confused. Does it go into effect? Does it not go into effect? Is that unclear?
5: So under the Constitution, once it's sent to the president, there's 10 days, and he can act. If he doesn't do anything, it becomes law. There's something called a pocket veto, but that has to do with right up against an adjournment, which doesn't really happen anymore with a 10-day window. So this would become law if Trump does nothing. He could veto it. He certainly blasted the bill, saying, lower the value of existing homes. Certainly he has friends in the private equity business who might see their bottom line affected. So that would be an interesting surprise veto on his part. You know, it would go right to the House floor for a veto override. There's no way the Speaker can stop that vote. And, you know, unless people changed its vote, it would be a veto override situation. So, I think it's more likely than not he just quietly lets it become law. But we'll see. He's kind of an enigmatic person in many ways.
1: No, I want to ask you about a couple of primaries, the ones that we saw take place in New York, the one we saw in Louisiana, the runoff that we saw last night. So Julia Letlow winning that. This is for the seat that Senator Cassidy, we just saw, has held. What's your takeaway from that? I know that the conversation we've been having over these many months is how important, how much of a difference does the president's endorsement make? Here it seems in Louisiana it did make a deal of a difference.
5: Oh, it certainly does. Within the Republican Party, Trump's endorsement is really proving to be very powerful. He was able to oust Cassidy, also John Cornyn, by backing Ken Paxton. Within the party, but will the, overall midterm picture allow his party to retain power is a different question. You know, you're seeing people, in North Carolina, for example, we have Michael Whatley, who is very closely tied to the president, down 14 points to Roy Cooper, the popular governor. So, in the end of the day, will it allow certainly Louisiana will remain in Republican hands. But the more the party's identified with the president who is unpopular, whose Ron Moore is unpopular, perhaps it affects those swing states and swing districts in a way that the Republicans wouldn't be happy about.
0: Yeah, that's where I want to end, because obviously we've seen a lot of these Republicans run towards the president and towards, the right in these midterms, but they've now got to run in a general. We've got some sound from Speaker Johnson on the president and the midterms.
7: We have the president of the United States running like it's 2024, okay? He's going to tell you that himself here in a few minutes. He's going to tell you. He's out doing campaigns and rallies, and he's going to look right into the eyes of the camera and say, I am on the ballot, because in a real sense, he is.
0: So he's going to party like it's 20.
1: That was a wild impression. I just want to interject and say I hadn't heard him do that impersonation before, Eric.
0: I had just read the text. I thought the same thing. I was surprised that he went for it. But very briefly, how are Republicans feeling behind closed doors about their prospects in these midterms?
5: I mean, there's a general assumption the House is gone. We'll see if that, changes. Changes in the coming months, but in a place like Mike Lawler's district, you're going to have his opponent on. He's really under the gun here because Trump is so unpopular and the affordability is the number one issue. Of course, there's a new challenge for Democrats now. You're seeing in New York City, Democratic Socialist candidates going forward. That gives a weapon, actually, to the Republicans. Mike Johnson saying communists are coming. Trump saying he's going to make his July 4th speech all about communism. This is going to be their attempt to say the whole party agrees with you know, some of the beliefs, the defund the police and other beliefs that some of these candidates have espoused. And they're going to try to link that to the more moderate candidates, like the running in Mike Lawler's district and saying the whole party is that way. No matter what, it's going to be probably a small Democratic majority. If they get the majority of the House, it's going to be a big problem for Hakeem Jeffries balancing the demands of these new far left candidates with the centrists and their needs to retain those districts.
8: All right, Eric Wasson covering Capitol Hill for us. Thank you so much for coming on. Nice to see you as always. We're going to go now back to those New York State primaries Eric was just talking about. One of the most competitive House races is the 17th District. That's northwest of here we are in New York City.
1: Democrat Kate Conley will face incumbent Republican Congressman Mike Lawler in November. Kate Conley joins us now. We should note we invited Congressman Lawler to join us. We did not hear back. Kate, congratulations on the victory. And let me just start by the state of play going forward here. I know that the congressman has asked you to debate him, I think, six times here after the July 4th holiday. And I wonder if you and your team have come back to him on that and sort of what we should expect in terms of public engagement between you and the incumbent congressman moving ahead to Election Day.
9: Good morning. Thanks for having me. And, you know, it is pretty ironic that Mike Lawler just spent the last 6 months doing everything possible to not face me in November, to include having a Republican super PAC spend $1.5 million in attack ads against me in the final week and a half of my Democratic primary. And I'm excited he's looking forward to spending so much time with me, but I will tell you, I do not answer to Mike Lawler. I will absolutely debate him. Right now, what I am doing is building on the incredible work we've done over the last 15 months to reach voters in every corner of this district and to show them that they deserve better and what that can look like. Because at the end of the day, what Mike Lawler's trying to do is create yet another smokescreen to hide his abysmal record and failure to deliver for people in this district. And I'm not about distractions. I'm about delivery, something he's not. And so my job is to make this case to the voters of this district and to show them they deserve better.
8: I'm not sure how much of that last segment you could hear, but we were talking about kind of this dueling narrative within these Democratic primaries, where here in the city especially, you've got endorsements by, you know, what people would consider more far-left candidates by the mayor, but you've been endorsed by kind of some more moderate Democrats. Are you concerned about the Democratic Party's prospects going into the midterms and that some of these more liberal candidates could be, as we were just talking about, an easy talking point for Republicans?
9: So while voters in New York City elected other folks, right here in the Hudson Valley, Democratic primary voters elected a proud West Point graduate, 16-year Army combat veteran with six tours overseas, and very proud American. And what I believe the Democratic Party has to be doing is ending any dysfunction. And it goes beyond the Democrats. Like, what voters want to see out of the federal government is it doing its job, solving problems and delivering results. I will tell you, voters are absolutely sick of the political dysfunction, the partisanship, and the political infighting within parties themselves. Voters just want people to get their act together, for parties to get their act together and deliver. And I think as Democrats, we need to lead the way in that.
1: Do you see the Democratic Party as being a big enough tent to encompass folks like you who are more moderate, who I think prize perhaps more so than these candidates that Christine was mentioning just a moment ago, national security issues, given your background? And them, or is there a moment here where Democrats have to have a kind of real come-to-Jesus moment, a real degree of introspection about sort of what the party stands for broadly, and maybe the tent shouldn't be as big as it's become?
9: The Democratic Party should be about delivering results for the American people and making America work for working families again, while maintaining our responsibility to ensure the safety and security of the American people and our nation. There's no debate about what we should be doing. And so we need to focus on actually delivering. Because again, what you are seeing is growing apathy by voters with both parties. All they see is dysfunction and the fact that life here in America over the last several administrations has only gotten harder for working families and the system is broken. We need to fix that. And political infighting and political silos, like, that's not going to get it done. That's what got us here. So we have to do differently going forward.
8: I do want to ask you, given your background, what you think some of the most pressing national security issues facing the country are and what your assessment is of these talks and this conflict with Iran.
9: Yeah, I'm incredibly concerned with how this administration got us into this conflict in an incredibly reckless and haphazard way. I think a lot of this starts with the Senate and this administration – appointed and confirmed what will go down as the most incompetent cabinet in our nation's history. We have very serious national security issues that we must be tackling. You know, in 2026, oceans no longer protect us. There's hypersonic missiles, there's cyber warfare. There's a lot of emerging capabilities that we should be talking about and how do we protect against. We should be talking more about the conflict in Ukraine and how do we stop Russia and Putin's advancement and attempts to destroy the NATO alliance and to take over a democracy and to learn from how conflict is being conducted there. We should not allow Iran to get a nuclear weapon. And we need to make sure that the Strait of Hormuz is reopened. But yet again, the incompetence of this administration, their failure to build an alliance to get after this problem together, but instead going it alone, and just from the beginning, failing to demonstrate that they've learned anything from prior wars. I say this as someone who's been to the wars in the Middle East. I know what happens when you have an administration that goes in with a poor military strategy, no exit strategy, unclear objectives, and a failure to win over the support of the American people or get an authorization of the use of military force from Congress. And so we have to stop this administration getting a blank check. We have to check its recklessness. You had a president, our president, talking about wiping out a civilization. There's nothing more un-American or unhinged than that. We need to check Trump and his loyalists, and Mike Lawler is failing to do that. Mike Lawler voted four times to give Donald Trump a blank check in the Iran war. That is a failure to serve the people he has the privilege of representing.
1: It's Kate Conley. She's the Democratic nominee in the 17th Congressional District here in New York. Kate, thank you very much for the time. Appreciate it on this Sunday morning. And international aid overnight, Israel carrying out airstrikes on Gaza while international relief efforts continue. More of my sit-down with USAID Administrator Samantha Power. She held that position during the Biden administration. That is straight ahead on Bloomberg This Weekend.

0: When you get your news from Bloomberg, you don't just get the story. 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
10: Thank you for joining us live on Bloomberg This Week, and I'm Lisa Mateo. Let's update you on today's stories. And this news just coming in, a Saudi Aramco helicopter has crashed in Saudi Arabia, killing all 14 people on board. No word yet on the reason for that crash. An investigation is ongoing. Of course, we'll bring you more information as soon as it does come in. In other news this morning, wildfire activity. Well, that has intensified across the western U.S., killing 3 firefighters, injuring 2 others on the Colorado-Utah border. The latest blaze, that's the Cottonwood Fire in southwest Utah. It grew Saturday to more than 144 square miles after barreling through canyons and mountainsides. President Donald Trump said he is nominating a former Oklahoma State Trooper and U.S. Marine as the next director of ICE. In a social media post, the president said that Lance Troyer is a proven leader with decades of experience locking up the worst of the worst. His nomination still must be approved by the Senate. And Amazon's Prime Day, well, it pushed online shoppers to record numbers. According to Adobe, total spending across all retailers in the U.S. for the 4-day period hit $26.4 billion. That's up 9.3% from last year's big discount event. Walmart, Target, they also hosted those overlapping promotions. Consumer research firm Numerator, they say the average household spent a total of $143 on Amazon. That's actually down 8.3% from last year. And I guess they didn't have such great sales. Top selling items on Amazon included protein shakes, trash bags, and cat treats.
6: Wow.
10: Who knew?
6: I wouldn't say I was a skeptic of this. I knew that it would be big, but I was cranky and
10: Luddite
6: about it.
10: I did not know.
8: Lisa, but not even the protein shakes? Protein shakes.
6: Everybody did. Though.
10: My daughter bought enough. I could not. Too many packages.
8: Fair enough.
6: Thank you, Lisa.
8: Thanks, Lisa. All right, we're going to go back to what we've been talking about for a lot of this morning, and that's this tenuous MOU between the U.S. and Iran, especially as both those parties are trading attacks and threats. The question is whether the MOU will hold as we mark the almost four-month period of this conflict.
6: I spoke with Samantha Power, the former U.S. permanent representative to the United Nations, about the deal and whether the White House is, in her estimation, ready and willing to push for the deal to work.
11: I suppose I am optimistic that the Trump administration wants to end this war for the reason that the war has gone so badly for them. That's not an ideal negotiating posture. The Obama administration's negotiating posture was having mobilized the most severe sanctions against an expanding nuclear program that the world had ever seen. Unity not only with our European allies, but also with Russia and China, who threw their weight behind those sanctions. That unity was a major part of and the severity of those sanctions was a major part of the story for why Iran came to the table and accepted the most intrusive inspection regime had ever been negotiated, and the shutting down of nuclear sites and the vow to not develop a nuclear weapon. I mean, so many of the concessions that they made were the product of that pressure. The posture that the Trump administration is bringing to the negotiation, especially with an eye, I gather, on the November midterm elections, is gas prices are too high. The Strait of Hormuz needs to be reopened. This hasn't brought about any of our stated objectives yet, including permanently disabling or dismantling their ballistic missile program, or curbing and permanently dismantling their support for regional proxies. And certainly it hasn't brought about regime change, in that the regime is arguably even more hardline and radical, and certainly more militarized, with the role of the IRGC even more central to every decision. I think, given how it's going, I'm not optimistic that the deal is going to match that of the JCPOA. I suspect it'll be a far worse deal. But even if it were to match, I'm sure the Trump administration will say it doesn't and that it's a better deal. But even if it were to match, even in that happy scenario, and nobody would be happier, I think, than former Obama administration officials to see something like the reconstitution of the JCPOA, the harms done by this war to end up back where the Trump administration in its first term started, to end up, let's say, in that optimistic scenario that they end up back with the JCPOA, what about the Iranian lives lost? What about the Lebanese lives lost? What about the 13 U.S. service member lives lost? What about the toll on the American people of paying on average 55 cents more per gallon of gas, which next to lives lost, of course, is not the most important element, but the amount of needless suffering that this war of choice has brought about is hard to find words for.
12: Israel was not a party to that memo of understanding that was signed by the president and the Iranians. But it continues to have influence over sort of the course of events here. And there is a chorus, as you know, a growing chorus of people saying the U.S. should reevaluate the way that it manages that relationship with Israel. I wonder if you're among that group, that in light of what we saw after October 7th, in light of what's happened with this war, if this is a moment when that needs to happen.
11: The Israeli government is fighting wars with nowhere near the regard for civilian lives that our military, at least in every administration I've ever worked for, has demanded. And so that was true in Gaza when I was at USAID, and we were pleading with the Israeli government to allow more humanitarian assistance to flow into Gaza. Very complicated situation in Gaza with gangs and Hamas, and I don't want to in any way downplay the complexity, but you can only control what you can control, and the Israeli government was able to inspect and monitor what went into Gaza and was able throughout the conflict to allow far more food and medicine in than it chose to do so. That's just one example. The number of attacks on hospitals, on journalists, the sort of appearance, at least by some individuals within the Israeli government, of lumping all Palestinians in Gaza together, a sort of collective punishment mindset by some, and they're very explicit about it in their statements. That absolutely demands a reevaluation, because it is U.S. weapons in the main that are being used to fight in a manner that departs from the manner that we, in all of our statements vis-a-vis virtually any other country, we demand countries fight.
12: You did a series of interviews at the end of your tenure. You were still in government, and in a handful of them, you were asked about Gaza and the difficulty of getting humanitarian aid to people on the Strip. In a number of them, you were read passages from your book, A Problem from Hell. And at the time, you said you don't form foreign policy on your own. You're a member of the government, and I think one of your mentors, Michael Ignatieff, said you were reckoning with what he called the dilemmas of power. Now that you're out of government, now that some time has passed, do you think differently about that period of time? Is there more that you could have done under those circumstances?
11: I mean, it's tough because I'm here, you know, in an academic setting, and I feel the freedom, of course, to speak and write and all of that that you don't have when you're in government. But I'm not helping any Palestinians here in the way that I had the chance to do, even if they understandably were immensely frustrated, not only with the United States, but with USAID and the limits of what we were able to achieve. But, you know, being able to sit down with Bibi Netanyahu and say, you know, this is not okay, you know, and to be able to provide President Biden with the facts of what was and wasn't happening and the civilian casualties that were occurring. You know, I mean, again, you don't get an A for effort, but USAID was the arm of the U.S. government that was pushing the hardest for the welfare of Palestinian civilians to be central to U.S. foreign policy. So we were pushing the Situation Room, but we're also pushing in our interface with the Israeli government. Because of the U.S.-Israel relationship and the, you know, strength and history of the partnership, you know, it was a USAID official who was the equivalent of the red phone when a Palestinian NGO or an international NGO was getting shot at. It was a USAID official who would get the call and say, can you call the Israelis and tell them to stop shooting? And we say to the Israelis, can we just have a red phone between you and the organization? Oh, it's the UN, they're biased, they're... So USAID's role was important, and yet the limits of what we were able to achieve are evident. What could I have done differently? I mean, I wish I had been more persuasive. I wish that when we put in place a process to assess whether the Israeli government was meeting the assurances they had offered about unimpeded humanitarian access, and when USAID came forward and said they're not, I wish that my colleagues had embraced that finding, because USAID was on the ground or our partners were on the ground at the very least in Gaza, and those facts should have been integrated at the highest levels and should have informed the decisions about whether to continue the flow of military assistance. I was not sufficiently persuasive. I wish I'd been more persuasive. And, yeah, I definitely spend a lot of time thinking, was there some way, to have somehow taken what we saw was happening on the ground and had it land in a manner that shook us out of the traditional way of doing business? Because Israel wasn't, because of October 7th and the trauma and the horror of what had been done to Israelis, and for other reasons, owing to the nature of who constituted the government, people not in favor of a two-state solution, some individuals who'd never really cared about the welfare of Palestinians at all. But owing to those two circumstances, Israel was not operating and continues not to operate in a business-as-usual manner. And yet there are aspects of the national security establishment that kept operating as if we were in a pre-October 7th kind of relationship.
6: 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Also listen to it on the Big Take podcast, available wherever you get your podcasts. We talked about USAID, of course. Talked about the future of the Democratic Party with regard to foreign policy as well. So please take a listen. Watch that if you'd like to see more.
13: Something we're watching at the moment, the president appears to have gone on a walk out of the White House. He's in Lafayette Square, which
6: too
13: is
6: too rainy for golf,
13: it is pouring rain. We don't usually see the president going out in the rain. He's got a baseball cap on, and he appears to be looking at some of the fountains and statues in that park directly adjacent to the White House across 16th Street there in Washington. We've got the Jeff Mason, our White House correspondent, coming up shortly in the next hour, and maybe by then we will know what this was all about. So stand by to stand by.
6: Zed Burgum next to him there, Interior Secretary.
13: But coming up next, the Supreme Court may hand down its biggest decisions of the term this week, testing the president's power after siding with him on a key immigration case. We're going to have that next here on Bloomberg This Weekend. Stick with us.
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10: This weekend, I'm Lisa Mateo. Let's update you on today's top stories. Billionaire Democratic donor George Soros, well, he's on his way to shattering his own spending record. According to data from the Federal Election Commission, Soros and his son Alex have spent nearly $103 million in the midterm election cycle. Soros spent $128 million during the last midterms 4 years ago when he was the biggest single donor. To the PGA Tour, where the Travelers Championship winds down at TPC River Highlands in Connecticut. Topping the leaderboard, Victor Hovland at 20 under par, followed by Scottie Scheffler at 19 under par, and Patrick Cantlay and Ashke Bhatia, they are both tied at 15 under par. Over to the World Cup yesterday, Croatia topped Ghana 2-1, Colombia and Portugal tied at 0-0, Algeria, Austria tied at 3 apiece, England beat Panama 2-0, Congo defeated Uzbekistan 3-1, and Argentina, they topped Jordan 3-1. Today, the round of 32 begins with South Africa taking on Canada this afternoon. Wimbledon kicks off tomorrow in London, and all eyes are on Serena Williams, the 44-year-old star. Well, she hasn't played professionally since her farewell at the 2022 U.S. Open. She will play her first singles match at the event in 4 years on Tuesday when she faces number 53, Maya Joint, in the first round. And thousands of Vespas, they zip through the streets of Rome on Saturday. They're there to celebrate the scooter's 80th anniversary. The company has sold about 20 million Vespas worldwide. Fans say they just love the charm and the Italian style. You know who is a Vespa big fan?
25: Who?
10: Paul Sweeney.
25: Paul Sweeney, Bloomberg. That's true.
10: Really? Intelligence,
25: I that.
10: Yes.
25: I think it's like Bloomberg baby
10: surveillance.
25: Blue.
10: Like it is, it
25: blue
10: is.
25: Vespa.
10: He rides down the New Jersey shore. He's all about the Vespa.
25: There you go.
10: Loves it.
26: I've never been on one, but I've always wanted to, and they remind me of Roman Holiday
25: you
26: and Audrey Hepburn.
25: One.
26: Every
25: Maybe
26: single
25: a sidecar for Brutus.
10: Would be adorable. Awesome.
26: Moving on, Lisa.
25: Thank you.
26: Thank you.
25: Lisa.
26: You got it. All right. Tomorrow, we will hopefully get word on more opinions from the Supreme Court. Key decisions are still on the docket, including birthright citizenship and President Trump's attempt to fire Federal Reserve Governor Lisa Cook.
27: Joining us now is Bloomberg Supreme Court reporter Greg Storr. He's been incredibly busy
6: filing numerous reports on all the decisions we have got handed down, waiting on these, of course. Let's take them in kind, if we could, and let's start with that Lisa Cook decision. This is about whether the president can do this temporarily, but, of course, the ramifications extend far beyond that. Greg, get us up to speed on sort of where things stand and how the arguments in that case kind of color what you expect to happen when that is handed down.
1: Yeah, good morning, David and Christina. This is a huge case for the independence of the Federal Reserve. The president has tried to fire Lisa Cook, a Fed governor, for alleged mortgage fraud. She denies the allegation. And the question before the Supreme Court, as you said, is just whether he can oust her while that legal fight goes forward. The arguments back in January did not go especially well for the president. There was certainly a lot of skepticism that he should be allowed to remove her before she even had a chance to defend herself against the allegations and to say that he's overstepping his authority. The court was also, though, pretty wary of what this decision might mean down the road for other cases. There's concern about saying too much about what power the president does have to fire somebody. Federal law says that he can fire somebody for cause. Exactly what that means, it has not been spelled out. So we may get a relatively narrow decision that keeps her in office, but doesn't answer every single question.
26: This is also tied to another case that we're waiting for, which is the FTC commissioner, Slaughter v. Trump, because it's a different federal agency, and it's likely the court is going to support the president in that one. But based on the arguments and what we're hearing from even some of the conservative justices, they seem very leery of the president's power to get rid of Cook. So talk to us about the difference in this case and how you think the court might try to split those different arguments.
1: Right. So that case is known as Slaughter, named after a Democratic member of the Federal Trade Commission. So it goes back to the 1930s. The Supreme Court at that point said Congress can set up independent federal agencies and say the leaders of them, the commissioners of the FTC, for example, can't be removed unless the president has a good reason, like misconduct. And that laid the legal groundwork for the administrative state that we all came to know. And the Supreme Court has been chipping away at that. And what the court could do this coming week is say we're going to overturn that big 1935 precedent and say the president can fire the heads of those agencies for any reason because they have executive powers, and the executive power under the Constitution belongs to the president. So he must be able to fire them whenever they're not adhering to his policy preferences. Now, important note, the Supreme Court has suggested earlier that the Fed is not part of that discussion, that the Fed is different, and that whatever it does in this case involving the Federal Trade Commission is not going to affect the Fed. And that's why the Lisa Cook case matters, because there the president says it's not just for any reason. I think she has done something wrong, and that's why I'm firing her. So that's a different category of case.
6: Greg, the other big one that we're waiting for is this birthright citizenship case. And correct me if I'm wrong, my understanding is by statute and by the 14th Amendment, if you have a kid in this country, regardless of who you are, in all likelihood, that kid will be a U.S. citizen. The Trump administration wants to change that policy. Again, I'll ask you sort of what the arguments in that case tell you about what outcome we might see here when that decision's handed down.
1: Yeah, that's exactly right. So the 14th Amendment, enacted after the Civil War, says that if you're born in the U.S. and, quote, subject to the jurisdiction thereof, you are a United States citizen. And that has long been understood as you described, basically making virtually everybody who is born on U.S. soil a U.S. citizen. And the president, when he came back into office last year, enacted an executive order that said, I'm going to limit that right to people who are born of either a U.S. citizen parent or a green card holder parent. And that would completely upend this understanding that everybody has had for more than a century. The arguments, again, did not go especially well for the president on that issue. There was a good deal of skepticism, both on the constitutional point and the statutory point. The statutes you mentioned have the exact same language. So with both of those cases, even though this is a very conservative Supreme Court, it would not both the Cook and the birthright citizenship case, it would not at all be a surprise for the Supreme Court to rule against the president.
26: One of the other things that I thought was interesting in the arguments is some of the justices were asking John Sauer, who's representing the government, essentially the status of the child would be in limbo and then would have to be litigated for months based on whether or not the parent was determined to domicile there, whether or not they had status. Like, it seems like the adjudication

0: a ruling that sided with the president, that upheld this executive order, would have tremendous implications, and we really don't know what all those implications are going to be. It would be a real challenge for everybody to figure out how it would be applied.
1: Greg, our last question is a logistical one, and somewhat selfish as well, as we kind of wait.
2: It's completely selfish. Go for it.
1: Okay. So I understand tomorrow, Monday, 10 o'clock Eastern time, that's the first opportunity justices have to hand down these decisions. I gather there's another date in the week ahead. Any likelihood that this gets pushed, that we might get decisions in the week after, for instance?
2: Also, as two people who have been on standby like 3 weeks in a row along with you for these decisions that haven't come down, let's have it.
0: So it's selfish for me too. I certainly hope not. And in fact, I'm quite confident everything will come this week. In my time covering the Supreme Court, the only time the court has gone past the 4th of July was in the pandemic year. And that was obviously a different category because the whole schedule got upended there. I don't know when that second day is going to be, but I would be very surprised if we didn't get the last Supreme Court opinions sometime either Tuesday, Wednesday, or Thursday.
1: We'll be waiting for your reporting and analysis. Greg, thank you very much. That's Greg Storr, covers the Supreme Court for us here at Bloomberg News.
2: And a very generous colleague who's provided a lot of guidance throughout these weeks to all of us. So thanks again, Greg.
1: All right, more students are getting a lesson in finance, how schools are preparing kids for their economic future. That's coming up next on Bloomberg This Weekend, on Bloomberg Television, Bloomberg Radio, Bloomberg.com, and the Bloomberg Business App.

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9: And I'm Lisa Mateo. Well, as the school year wraps up, a new group of graduating seniors, they are entering the next chapter of their lives. Teachers, they're hoping a personal finance course will give students the financial knowledge needed.

0: succeed. Well, I visited a personal finance classroom at the Brooklyn Preparatory Academy to see how the students are benefiting.
1: You're going to tell me by the end. First of all, what is Bitcoin? How would you describe it?
0: Personal finance is the hot new commodity in the classroom, with more schools making it a requirement. According to the Council for Economic Education, 39 states mandate high school students take a personal finance course to graduate, four more than in 2024. Leslie Finnan, Senior Advocacy Director for the CEE, says nearly 30 years ago, it wasn't even a thing.
2: The first year we did the study in 1998, only one state required students to take personal finance. This is reaching almost 3 million graduating seniors a year. Research shows that when students take personal finance in high school, they make better financial decisions later. They have higher credit scores, lower loan default rates. When they take out student loans, they take better student loans. They just altogether are better consumers, better citizens, and make better decisions.
1: This is similar to the chart that I just showed you. Why do you think it was so low for so long?
3: Because it was new. Didn't have any history.
0: This fall, all high school students in New York State must have some sort of exposure to personal finance in order to receive their diploma.
4: Can be embedded in an economics class or a math class, or it could be electives, or it can be a standalone depending on the school and how they want to structure it.
0: Diana Isern is assistant principal and financial literacy educator at Brooklyn Preparatory High School. She's been teaching her Money Moves class for 6 years, covering everything from investing in real estate to taxes and budgeting.
4: For our students, I talk to them about credit, credit scores, credit cards, credit reports, all that kind of stuff, because if we can get to them prior to making big decisions in their life that are going to impact them for 20, 30, 40 years, and possibly not get them into debt and so that they have to kind of climb out of holes, then we need to do that earlier and just make them aware, make them informed about those things as soon as we can.
1: I want you to look up today's price of one single Bitcoin. And I want you to find out how much those pizzas would cost today.
4: Try to show my gas bill, my electric bill, my food, my grocery list, the whole thing. And they're like, whoa, and it's like, you spend $500 a month on groceries? And I'm like, yeah. I'm like, that's with coupons, you know? And so what I do is I have an assignment where they go home and they fill out an itemized list of what their family spends on these things. If their family, of course, is comfortable sharing that. And most are. Most are overjoyed to share that because they're like, okay, I need this kid to know that we spend $300 on Con Ed and on electricity. Mm-hmm. And that's why I tell him to turn off the lights in the room when he leaves. I have parents telling me, asking me about opening a Vanguard account or Fidelity or E-Trade, you know, whatever the companies are, they want to come. I've had parents come in. I've sat down with them and show them in English and in Spanish. So it's a cycle of a ripple effect that continues to expand.
5: The papers that you guys have, can you please flip it over to the other side?
0: Leah Mejia is a senior at Brooklyn Prep and a curriculum leader for the class.
5: I even told like some of my family members like how to start investing and like what to do. And like they're just always coming up to me like, Leah, how do you do this? How do you start? So it's just mainly like interest on like how to grow my money and not be so dependent on my family and how to be independent by myself.
0: Bentley Rivera is a sophomore.
6: My favorite part of the class was learning about the real estate because I feel that it's important to know how to own a home, how to rent a home. And that was just a really fun part of the class.
0: What do you want to do after high school, after you graduate? And has this class changed what you're thinking about?
5: My major is going to be in finance. So this class has prepared me like on the basics at least, so I know what I'm getting into.
6: This class is like, it made me more interested in finance, so I've been looking into other classes and stuff for it.
0: But while personal finance takes a front row seat, economics has fallen off. Only 22 states now mandate economics for graduation, down from 26 in 2024, yet still up from 13 when the study began in 1998.
2: Personal finance is just so much more hands-on, visible. Economics is a more academic, theoretical thing. We think that they are both important, and the gold standard would be a full year of economics and personal finance, so a student understands the market and how everything works and also their place in it. We'd rather they do both, but it's hard to argue that personal finance is not important. Every meeting I have, the first response is, yeah, why don't we teach kids about personal finance? So it just makes sense.
0: and it totally makes sense. But that last piece about how personal finance, now more schools are doing it over economics, is kind of interesting. But just to see how the kids come together, it starts conversations at home. Because I know I growing up, personal finance, like, I didn't know how to balance a checkbook. Like, I didn't know how to do anything. It wasn't something that we talked about at home. So it's good to see the kids.
7: Yeah, I was thinking back, like, in middle school, we had, like, some course called, like, consumers, where we, like, did learn in broad strokes about checking accounts. But, like, as they were saying, as those students were saying, just learning the basics is so important, and that can kind of kickstart interest in investing in other things.
8: I didn't have any of this, and I have a degree in foreign affairs and didn't have to take an econ class
7: at all.
8: Graduate school. I had never had an economics class until I got to graduate school because it just wasn't required. So,
7: is that a New York phenomenon, or is it happening?
0: It's happening.
7: Widely?
0: It's happening across the nation, which is nice. But it's interesting to see at this school particularly, and all the work that they're doing, and the teacher just so much energy into it, and it opening up the eyes to the kids when she gives them an assignment, like, find out what your parents spend on Con Ed,
7: yes,
0: I guess she was saying. And the kids are like, wow, you spend that much money?
7: Yes.
0: Yeah, we do, kids.
8: It's so smart. It's really hard to grasp that, I think, as a kid, unless you were actually looking at the numbers and the things that it costs to be a parent.
0: And a lot.
7: It helps when a teacher says it, I found. I can tell my kids it's a lot of money, and if a teacher says
8: and
7: it,
8: I don't listen to you either.
0: And they roll their eyes at you.
7: Yes. All right, Lisa, thank you very much. That was great. Be sure to join us this Saturday, the 4th of July, for a special edition of Bloomberg This Weekend. We're going to celebrate America's 250th anniversary live from the Intrepid on the water in the Hudson River from New York from 7 o'clock to 11 o'clock Eastern Time. We are coming up on 9 o'clock a.m. in New York.
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10: 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The latest headlines, key analysis, big interviews, and the stories that hit home on your days off.
7: Welcome to Bloomberg This Weekend. We're coming to you live from Bloomberg's World Headquarters in New York. I'm David Gura.
8: I'm Christina Ruffini. We're here with Lisa Mateo. It is Sunday, June 28th. We've got a couple things for you this hour. We're, of course, going to start with the news of the day, which is Iran, the Strait, and the situation with the MOU after these crossfire events between the U.S. and Iran. But we're also going to look into that incident at a girls' school and the accountability on the U.S. and for how that was accidentally targeted. Was it accidental? We're going to talk to Karina Mason, who's done some new reporting on that. We're going to talk to our friend Kristen Capps over at Bloomberg City Lab about Dulles Airport and if it can ever be made into a world-class airport as the president aspires. And then we're going to end on some fun World Cup. But first, we're going to start with Lisa Mateo and the headlines.
0: And this news still developing. A helicopter operated by Saudi Aramco has crashed in Saudi Arabia, killing all 14 people on board. No word on the reason for the crash. An investigation is still ongoing. All victims who were on board that aircraft were Saudi nationals. In other news, this morning, flash flooding, severe weather. It's killed four people in Kentucky. In response, Governor Andy Beshear has declared a state of emergency. The governor put out a word of caution on social media yesterday.
11: Be really careful. We know we've already lost at least a handful of Kentuckians. I don't want to lose any more. Be safe, everyone.
0: To Venezuela now, where the death toll from two powerful earthquakes surpasses 1,400. International rescue teams continue to join the effort. Many civilians, frustrated by the government response, are also pitching in to help. Another win for President Donald Trump in the GOP primary as Representative Julia Letlow wins the Republican nomination for U.S. Senate in Louisiana.
12: President Trump, thank you for encouraging me to get in this race. Thank you for your endorsement. Louisiana loves you!
0: Letlow defeated State Treasurer John Fleming in the two-candidate runoff after they finished ahead of GOP Senator Bill Cassidy in the primary last month. Well, the weekend of attacks continues in the Middle East, with Iran launching drone and missile strikes targeting Bahrain and Kuwait. Sirens sounded in Kuwait City early Sunday. The attacks were in response to U.S. airstrikes that hit the Islamic Republic. Now, U.S. Central Command said numerous Iranian military sites were targeted. Iran's Parliamentary Revolutionary Guard, well, they threatened a complete halt to negotiations if Washington continues its attacks.
13: The U.S. State Department will release new details of the deal Lebanon and Israel signed in Washington on Friday without Hezbollah. Under the agreement, Israel will withdraw from Lebanon provided Hezbollah disarms. Now, it calls for Israel to initially withdraw from two small areas. They're called pilot zones. The Lebanese army will gradually assume full security responsibility over those areas. Meanwhile, Israeli strikes hit the central